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0: Rose. Oh, yeah.
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4: 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Cloudy tonight, showers likely, lows in the upper 30s to mid-40s tomorrow, showers likely early in the day statewide with some sunshine in the north later on. Highs will be in the mid to upper 60s. 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
1: I'm Nick Spitzer, and this is American Roots Live with trumpeter Wendell Bernays, the music director for New Orleans Preservation Hall, and his band on a classic tune by Horace Silver called Sister Sadie, led by Richard Moten on bass.

0: Big Chief. A song speaking of black masking Mardi Gras Indians from New Orleans with trumpeter Wendell Brunius and band. Don Vappy, banjo and guitar. Richard Moten, bass. Shannon Powell, drums. Kyle Roussel, piano. Caroline Brunius, clarinet. And Freddie Lonzo on trombone, closing out the session at the New Orleans Jazz Museum in the French Quarter. 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I'm Nick Spitzer, and this is American Roots from PRX, Public Radio Exchange.
1: 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In the weather forecast, cloudy skies tonight, showers likely, lows in the upper 30s to mid-40s. Tomorrow, the north will see showers early in the day with sunshine later on. South of the mountains, a chance of showers persists till late afternoon. Highs will reach the mid to upper 60s. This is NHPR, news from New Hampshire and NPR.
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0: This is American Roots from New Orleans, with a sound we call Gulf South by Southwest, with Caribbean and other excursions. We go wherever great words and music are made. Susan Werner is a punchy singer and songwriter from Iowa, working in Philadelphia. The ironies, opinions, experiences, and humor in Susan's songs carry her wherever she goes.
12: There was something about making songs. I was fascinated with the architecture of them. And then to add something comedic to it, or something with storytelling, or theater even to it, that's always been fascinating to me, and I remain just so in love with my work. I feel really lucky to get to do this.
0: The songs of Susan Werner later this hour, and music from Big Mama Thornton, Bonnie Raitt, and Ella Fitzgerald, as well as Johnny Cash, Mose Allison, and the Five Satins.

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1: It's Bonnie Raitt on vocal and guitar, 1972. 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

0: play guitarist and songster Warner Williams from Tacoma Park, Maryland, backed by Jay Summerhour on harmonica with a Piedmont blues sound on Diggin' My Potatoes, a humorous song of infidelity all wrapped up in the vines, written by Little Son Joe, 1939, popularized by Big Bill Brunzi and Washboard Sam, also recorded by Lead Belly and Sonny Terry and Brownie McGee. Yes, it's a popular tune. And we are back with a whole nother kind of humor about love and life in the country and big city, plus the ironies of modernity with singer-songwriter Susan Werner when American Roots returns.
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3: Good evening. I'm Sally Hirsch Dickinson. 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
0: This is American Roots. Susan Werner is a witty singer-songwriter based in Philly, though her Iowa farm upbringing shines through.

0: What gets you interested in music?
1: Sister Marie Claire.
0: That would be a nun.
1: She was. And she brought guitars to St. Mary's Elementary School in 1970. And my brother Dave took some classes from her and brought a guitar home. I was 5 years old. And I said, can you teach me how to do that? And he taught me D, C, and G, and that was it. The church was part of, it was essential, really. I mean, is how music came into our homes. And I'm always grateful for that because, although I have a lot to say about religion, organized religion, it is how I learned to play, and I'll always be grateful for that.

0: Begin the Beguine. Ella Fitzgerald singing the Cole Porter Songbook, 1956. The famed tune was written by Cole Porter during a 1935 Pacific cruise from Indonesia to Fiji and later heard on Broadway that year. We'll be back with music from the still of the night in a minute on American Roots.
1: Hi, this is Nick Forster. This week in E-Town, we've got some great guitar music from Tyler Ramsey and Carl Bramel, plus music from Katie Pruitt and a conversation with Max Boykoff from the Spike Center on Sustainability. That's all this week in E-Town.
2: 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Cloudy skies tonight with showers likely. Lows will be in the upper 30s to the mid 40s. 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
0: This is American Roots. In our quest to bring you other styles and versions of well-known songs, I assume that in the still of the night, sung in sweet doo-wop style, was the Cole Porter song of the same name, until I was alerted otherwise by our producer. Thanks, Olivia. And we learned that this next song was originally called I'll Remember in the Still of the Night. The Five Satins were from New Haven, Connecticut, led by writer-vocalist Fred Parris on the atmospheric 1956 love anthem In the Still of the Night.

night I got married. Me and my wife settled down. 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

0: American Roots is produced with colleagues at Tulane University School of Liberal Arts. 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Also, thanks to WBEZ-FM Chicago for recording our conversation with Susan Werner. 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

0: From E-Town Hall in the foothills of the Rocky Mountains, it's E-Town with this week's guests, guitarist Tyler Ramsey and Carl Bramel, environmental studies professor Max Boykoff, and originally from Atlanta, now living in Nashville, Katie Pruitt. I'm Helen Forster. Right now, please join me in welcoming our host, Nick Forster.
1: Thank you, Helen. Welcome, everybody. Welcome to E-Town Hall. It was a beautiful day in Boulder, Colorado today. We have some musical guests who've come here from Tennessee and North Carolina and places where the weather is sometimes kind of like the worst, coldest, snowiest, wettest weather that we have in Colorado. We've switched, and that's partly because of climate chaos. We have another guest this week who knows all about that. Max Boykoff is here. We've got you covered. We're going to learn about that, too. Katie Pruitt is one of our musical guests. She's one of our absolute favorite singer-songwriters, great singer, originally from Atlanta, now based in Nashville. She is here, and she's so good. Up first, two guitar-playing buddies who created something new during the shutdown. Tyler Ramsey has been making solo records for about 20 years, great original songs, touring all over the place. He then joined a band from Seattle called Band of Horses. He was in that band for 10 years. And during that time, his band opened up for My Morning Jacket. Carl Bramel plays guitar in that band. So those guys got to be friends. And during the pandemic, Tyler would send like musical acoustic guitar instrumental tracks to Carl, and he'd find a way to kind of interweave in there and send it back, and they became musical pen pals. That continued and grew until they decided to make a record. And for them, it was a purely musical, magical connection. It wasn't about commerce, but it turned out it was good. And they made a record, and you can buy the record. But they are here to play some of those songs for us today. So please help me welcome, for their first visit as a pair together to E-Town, please welcome Tyler Ramsey and Carl Bramel.

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2: Thank you.
1: You guys sound great. It's a beautiful thing, and it's funny to me because it sounds reminiscent of, I guess, stuff that I was hearing from the 60s. Like, it's got a kind of a natural British folk pop vibe that I love, and I haven't heard in a little while. So it's this accidental thing that the two of you make that's so beautiful.
2: Thank you. Yeah, we like all that stuff. I think we had done a few tours together, and we're driving around. We're like, what kind of record should we make? Let's start making an instrumental record and see what happens. And it just so happens that with all of the time down there and the break we all had, the forced break,
1: We
2: started sending musical puzzles back and forth. And that's the beginning.
1: It's not easy to find the way to interweave two acoustic guitars. I mean, if you think about people like John Fahey or John Renborn or Burt Jansch, all these guys, they played solo for a reason, because they were covering all this ground with their right hand. They didn't leave a lot of room.
2: Well, I'm so bad that I need someone to play with.
3: Oh, yeah, come on.
2: I'm just kidding. No, but I really like I like collaborating, and I like the accidents and the bouncing around, and I like floating in between his stuff. And
3: We just kind of have different styles, and they just, it felt like magically fit together.
1: Yeah.
3: And our voices, too. I feel like I love singing with Carl because our harmonies are... I don't know. It just feels like a musical brother. And the guitar work kind of just didn't seem like it took much effort to make it fit.
1: But. Well, don't tell us that. Hours and hours of scrutinizing all the things and learning parts. I can see it. And I have to ask you, Carl, I mean, when you're playing with My Morning Jacket, you're playing some of the biggest stages around. And do you routinely make a point of listening to whoever's opening for your show? Is that something you do? Because not every headliner does that.
2: I do. With Tyler in particular, it's kind of hard to not see your analogous person in the band and pay attention to them, which is kind of what he was doing. So we're kind of like, we served a similar role in the bands. And then he stepped out and started playing acoustic guitar, and I was just like blown away by it.
1: Yeah.
2: So I'm like, I want to get in on that.
1: And Tyler, you've got a band at home too. You have your own career and your own records, and you still tour and travel for your own stuff too, right?
3: Yeah, I certainly do. I put a record out a couple of years ago called New Lost Ages. Yeah, now I've got a band at home and we get out and tour, just a three-piece, you know, it's a little easier that way.
1: And it's cool. I mean, you both have home lives, kids, but this is a different kind of discipline to just like get into the depths of this acoustic music and really kind of connect with your acoustic instruments in a different way, especially for you, Carl. Because you're a rocker.
2: I am. Well, I look at it as freedom within all these limitations.
1: Yeah.
2: If it's just two guitars, you have to make it happen.
1: Yeah. I've played a couple of shows with Leo Kottke where the two of us were playing guitar. And because our styles are so different, I was able to work around what he does in ways that were surprising to both of us, that it made any sense at all. But we didn't spend time working on it the way you have. And it's interesting because, you know, just talking about the fact that this is really an ancient tradition, what you guys are doing. This is traveling minstrels. This is troubadours going from town to town and sharing your music and your stories. It's probably, especially for you, Carl, because, you know, again, the glamour of being in a successful band, there's a trajectory where everybody starts, you're playing bars, you're playing, and finally you're getting to a place where people are listening to your songs, and you get up to a place where, we're staying in really nice hotels, and this is a first-class tour in every way. And now you're in a car and you're driving and you're playing.
2: What the hell am I doing?
1: Sounds familiar, right?
2: No, I just, if anything gets me excited, like you have that, you know, you get the spark of energy, like if any music project or situation, I just follow that. I don't care what the surroundings or the accoutrements are.
3: We're staying in a nice Airbnb, man.
1: Yeah.
2: It's glamorous.
3: It is glamorous. That's right.
1: You know, there's so much commerce. Music gets inundated by commerce. And this is like a step back for me personally, just because to hear really good sounding guitars played really well and have the time to let an instrumental unfold, it takes some slowing down a little bit and letting people in. And it's really cool for me to reconnect with something that's contemporary but feels sort of rooted in my early days of

We love doing our dual acoustic thing, but when we came in and played this song earlier today with these guys, it was really, really nice. They're wonderful players. This is actually an older song of mine called Carried Away.

0: Tyler Ramsey, Carl Bramel, Nashville, North Carolina, Nashville, Tennessee. The record is called Celestin. Along with Christian Thiel, Adam Bodine, Eric Torino on the bass. We'll be back to play some more music later on in the show.
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0: I'm Nick Forster. You're listening to E-Town. The wonderful singer and songwriter, Katie Pruitt, is coming up in a little while. And, of course, Tyler Ramsey and Carl Bramel are going to be back to play some more music. I mentioned the wacky weather, the floods, the climate chaos, all that stuff is happening. And it is largely the result of us, of our world burning a bunch of fossil fuels for the last couple of centuries. I know we all use it. We benefit from it. We are in the midst of larger problems. But the fact is, we can still honor and respect the hardworking scientists and researchers who are paying attention to what it is that makes our climate shift. That kind of stuff is still worth paying attention to. This building, for example, has no fossil fuels coming into it other than the percentage of electricity that we buy that doesn't come from renewables to supplement the, I think, 56 kilowatts of photovoltaic panels up on the roof. It is doable and it's possible. But for some reason, it's not that cool to study it and support it right now. The labs here in Colorado are getting defunded. Huge amounts of knowledge is getting put out to pasture. Fortunately, there are still people who are hard at work doing this research, doing the work, looking for ways to lessen our impact, make things better. And one of those guys is our next guest, a professor of environmental studies, and he's the director of the Spike Center for Sustainability Education at the University of Colorado. Please welcome Max Boykoff. Max, welcome.
3: Thank you.
0: Welcome to E-Town. I know we're in the midst of music and everybody's having a good time, and it's like, oh man, this is going to be a bummer.
3: No.
0: Yeah.
3: I mean, I have bad news, but I have good news, too.
0: Yeah.
3: Yeah.
0: Yeah. So the Spike Center for Sustainability Education.
3: That's right.
0: What's going on there? What are you up to?
3: Yeah. I mean, backing out a little bit, I've been a fellow in the Cooperative Institute for Research in Environmental Sciences since I got here to town in 2009. The majority of that is funded by the National Oceanic and Atmospheric Administration. And so there are definitely some political headwinds that we're facing. More recently, just starting this last fall, there's been this generous, transformative contribution to campus. And so within those threats to national labs and federal funding, there has been private donor money that's come in. And it's allowed us to lean in with young people and engage across the whole university.
0: So the young people who are coming in now, obviously, this is their issue. This is their concern. The future, the sustainability, the livability of our planet. So what do you tell them? You got career advice for them?
3: Sure. We are looking towards building CU Boulder where we can provide that pathway to gainful employment, working in a decarbonization society and in decarbonization activities, because that is the future. The climate keeps score. Irrespective of our left-right politics, this is the future that's coming.
0: Yeah. I know you put out a paper recently that talked about outdoor advertising, and I'm thinking of that as being billboards and buses and stuff like that. And as I understand it, you were experimenting with words, language that can resonate. Did you come up with any good words that we can talk about this stuff with?
3: Definitely. Some of the work that I do is focused on information integrity. There's this saying that, you know, a lie can travel halfway around the world while the truth is still putting its shoes on. And so it can be really difficult to propagate public spaces with good content that engages people, that encourages pro-environmental behavior. So we've been experimenting with that. There's sort of this naturalized way in society where the use of fossil fuels, the continued contributions to climate change is seen as the normal. And so we're looking to disrupt those spaces and ask questions about how we are moving about our daily lives.
0: What do you say to somebody who's skeptical about all this stuff?
3: I think the opening line may start effectively with a question to try and find common ground. We don't always need to lead with our chins and talk about climate change. We can start to talk about what are some of those commonalities. I come from the Midwest, and talking about hunting and fishing and those sorts of avenues open up conversations with folks, and then those other ones can follow.
0: Yeah. Well, that's cool. And what kind of billboards are you putting up?
3: Well, among them, we experimented with this in Spanish and English about what kind of legacy do you want to leave, to ask people to really think about their futures, to cast their minds forward about how they want to be remembered on this planet.
0: And I know in the past, certainly in crisis, we have been able to galvanize as a nation and sacrifice on behalf of the greater good, certainly in World War II. Is that what it's going to take to make a shift? Are we going to have to come together around this issue as a people?
3: I do think it is fundamentally a collective action problem.
0: Yeah.
3: And so one of the challenges the young people face that I work with every day is that they get caught in isolation, they get caught in despair. And so it's the importance of E-Town, really. It's the importance of coming together in community to understand that we can be part of the collective solutions together.
0: Yeah. And I think this is a kind of a critical time right now. So I really appreciate the fact that you're engaging young people and you're, as you say, helping them at least acknowledge the challenges ahead and look at what's coming, because ultimately, as I mentioned, this is their issue. This is the world they're going to inherit.
3: Young people nowadays aren't like my generation that had grown up in a world not thinking and talking about this. Young people are ready to go.
0: It's really exciting to think about young people being ready to take this on and getting the tools they need to succeed.
3: Absolutely.
0: Thanks for helping
3: them.
0: Yeah.
3: Thank you.
0: Well, Max, thanks so much for stopping by. And if people want to learn more, it's called the Spike Center for Sustainability Education at the University of Colorado. Is that right?
3: That's correct.
0: Max Boykoff, thanks so much for being here. Thank you, Max. Okay, you are listening to E-Town. As I mentioned before, Tyler Ramsey and Carl Bramel will be back to play some more music in just a little while. Right now, our next guest is coming up. She grew up outside of Atlanta. She was raised Catholic, went to Catholic schools. She was singing in choirs. She knew early on that she was different, and music is the thing that really helped her through high school and through college and her coming out and her questioning everything. And she moved to Nashville. She went to Belmont, and she started getting attention for her songwriting. She won the Buddy Holly Prize that the Songwriters Hall of Fame gives out. And pretty soon she was signed to a record label and she was making her own recordings. Like all of us, Brandi Carlile is someone she's a big fan of, and they're pals. She is an original. She's written some great songs of her own, and she's here for her first time. So please help me welcome to E-Town, Katie Pruitt.

How we doing, Boulder? This song, this first song I'm gonna play, feels sort of relevant. I feel like in times of crisis, there's like this magnetic pull towards people you love. So yeah, this is a love song about the end of the world. What better way to start the set? I mean, this is called Blackout.

Thank you so much. I was raised Catholic. I'm still recovering from that upbringing. But yeah, for the first half of my life, I sort of watered myself down to kind of try to please other people and was sort of fed this lie of like normalcy. And I tried to fit that for a while until I realized there is literally no such thing. and I would rather live my life, the rest of my life, as authentically myself than pretending to be someone else. So, thank you. Glad I'm in a safe space. Thank you. This next song is called Normal.

0: team.
1: Katie Pruitt, welcome to E-Town. You know, it's funny, your songs are confessional, so I feel like we already know all about you.
2: Yeah.
1: Yeah.
2: Hopefully not everything.
1: No, not everything. It's interesting because the music video for the song you just played, Normal, includes a lot of home movies.
2: Yeah.
1: And so I feel, having seen that video, I also see, it's like, wow, I saw all the pictures of you driving a little tiny car in your driveway.
2: I know. I'm like the backwards hat. How do my parents not know? They're in denial. Let's be honest.
1: But it's kind of cool. I mean, and when I look at those through the soundtrack of that song, they seem more poignant. Otherwise, they're just like, oh, it's a happy family, kids playing, they're at the park, they're at the pool, they're doing all the things. But obviously, you see different things when you see those images of your home movies.
2: Yeah, and they were happy memories. Like, they weren't all like trauma, you know? Yeah. It's like, my parents were good people doing their best to raise two kids. It's just like they saw the world through a different lens. And what's actually amazing about that song and my first record is that by writing those songs, it actually helped them understand me better. And they kind of have since met me on this other side of the initially not accepting me as a queer person. And it's amazing. Like, I'm so grateful for that.
1: Oh, that's cool. And Nashville, I suspect once you got there, you found a community that was also responsive and receptive to your path and your journey.
2: Yeah. When was gay marriage legalized? 2015. I think that was the big turning point. So yeah, I feel grateful for all the people. I mean, you mentioned Brandi Carlile earlier, but Indigo Girls and Melissa Etheridge, so many other artists, queer artists that have paved the way for that song to be acceptable in society.
1: Yeah. Is it getting traction with other young people who are going through similar journeys?
2: I think so.
1: You hear from people?
2: Yeah, I hear from people after my shows and even parents that are like, this record helped me understand my kid, you know?
1: What's your scene like in Nashville? Do you have a day job?
2: Yeah, I have a publishing deal, luckily, so I don't have to have one of those, but I did for a long time.
1: Yeah.
2: But yeah, I don't know. My day-to-day looks like hanging out with my friends, my girlfriend. Yeah.
1: And so do you have local gigs? Do you have a club or a hangout where you get to play from time to time? Or you go here?
2: Yeah, it depends. You know, friends will put on shows and, you know, variety shows. So yeah, I do stuff like that all the time just because it's fun.
1: Yeah, well, it's cool. I mean, again, you've got the skills. You're just such a gifted singer. It's really great to hear you sing.
2: Thank you.
1: And you're also a bit of a rocker.
2: I dabble.
1: Yeah, you dabble. Yeah. I was thinking maybe we would sort of aim in that direction next. What do you think about that idea?
2: I think that sounds sick.
1: Okay, all right.
2: I would love to rock.
1: That means good, right?
2: Yeah.
1: Okay, good. Just checking,
2: Let's wake these people up.
1: Yeah, okay.
2: A little bit.
1: Well, and I think the theme is going to continue as we move through the rest of your songs. And thanks for sharing, because again, writing candid songs, being honest about what you're going through and sharing that with an audience is brave, and I appreciate you doing
2: that. Thank you. Yeah. I appreciate that.
1: All right. Well, listen, let's get back to music. Welcome back, Katie Pruitt.

0: That's Katie Pruitt from Nashville, Tennessee. Along with E-Tone's Christian Teal, Adam Bodine, Eric Turin, Helen Forster singing harmony. Her latest single is called Kindness Isn't Common. That's Katie Pruitt from Nashville, Tennessee.
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2: 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Thanks for joining us this evening. In the weather forecast, cloudy skies tonight, showers likely, lows in the upper 30s to mid 40s. Tomorrow, showers likely early in the day statewide with some sunshine in the north later on. Highs will be in the mid to upper 60s. 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
0: I'm Nick Forster. You are listening to E-Town. I want to say hello to listeners who are hearing it right now on stations like WNCW, Spindale, North Carolina, and all around Asheville, Western North Carolina. 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Thanks for tuning in. As always, if you want more information about any of our guests this week, you want to find out how to get tickets to a live show or learn more about exactly what Katie Pruitt was wearing when she was on E-Town today, all of that stuff is online at etown.org. You can find out all kinds of stuff. Okay. So Katie Pruitt is honest about her journey, her situation, her pathway, the challenges around telling the truth. Max Boykoff similarly sharing what it takes to tell the truth to his students about the things that are going on in the world. I'm glad that we get to hang out and share some great music. Thanks for being a part of it. We're going to bring it back to friendship, to personal music making. Not showbiz, just two guys getting together with acoustic guitars and having a musical conversation that makes sense. Please welcome back to the E-Town stage, Carl Bramel and Tyler Ramsey.
3: 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It's awesome to be in here.
4: This place has been so kind to us and welcoming, and we are very, very grateful for this experience. Thank you.

0: Thank you.
1: How about Tyler Ramsey and Carl Bremer? From Asheville and Nashville, along with E-Tones, Christian Thiel and Adam Bodine and Eric. We're going to do one more song to get everybody out. I want to thank all our guests. Thanks, of course, to Katie Pruitt coming from Nashville. Thanks to the hardworking E-Tones and Helen Forster. Thanks to Max Boykoff, the environmental educator from the University of Colorado at a critical time. Thanks again to Tyler Ramsey and to Carl Bremel from Asheville and Nashville. We're going to play one more song for you. This is As We Look With Kindness Towards Our Neighbors to the North. We've chosen a song from another Canadian singer-songwriter. It's one that you know. I'm Nick Forster. Hope you can be with us next week right here in E-Town.

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0: celebrating the sounds of Memphis for 21 years. Welcome to another episode of Beale Street Caravan.
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0: Hi, I'm your co-host, Pat Mitchell-Worley.
2: And I'm Kevin Cubbins.
0: This week on Beale Street Caravan, we feature Big Legal Mess recording artist Robert Finley.
2: Beale Street Caravan contributor William Lee Ellis will also be joining us to discuss the deep connections between religion and the blues.
0: That's all coming up right now on Beale Street Caravan.
2: Age don't mean a thing, Pat.
0: I totally agree.
2: It's the title of Robert Finley's debut recording on Big Legal Mess Records, and it's quite fitting.
0: Robert is a 63-year-old. That's right, he made his debut record at 63, and it might be the best blues soul record of the year. It's that good.
2: And to think, just a few short months ago, no one knew who he was.
0: Robert joins us in the second half of the show, and we'll let him tell his own completely amazing story. No one tells it quite like Robert.
2: But we'll share this one remarkable bit. Robert was discovered by our friend Tim Duffy from the Music Makers Relief Foundation at last year's King Biscuit Festival.
0: Just down the road from Memphis in the Delta town of Helena, Arkansas.
2: Robert was there with friends to catch some blues music and soak up the atmosphere. And he started thinking, you know, I'm as good as all these acts. I could do this.
0: So he walked up to the stage and said, hey, let me get up there and play.
2: Well, they said no, but Robert was persistent. And he went at it all day. Finally, right before the headliner went on, the sound guy said, you know, it's going to take us 15 minutes to change over between the bands. If you want to play, now's your chance. You got 15 minutes.
0: Like something out of a movie, the crowd went wild and a new star was born in the blues world.
2: Here's Robert Finley live on Beale Street Caravan.
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1: That was Robert Finley, live on Bill Street Caravan.
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1: First, we're going to turn it over to Bill Street Caravan contributor William Lee Ellis as he explores the deep connections between religion and the blues.
3: If the blues borrowed a good deal of emotion and delivery from African-American preaching, the church also took from the blues, thanks largely to the tenets of turn-of-the-century Pentecostalism. The appeal of Pentecostal faiths at that time reflected the migration patterns of a largely poor segment of American society, black and white, as they moved from the rural South to the urban North and West Coast in hopes of creating new opportunities away from the hardscrabble life that sharecropping largely offered. That an equally tough time waited in these new urban settings, where the institutions of communal support and stability were no longer available, was resolved in part by the promises of Pentecostalism, which emphasized an experiential, personalized relationship with God, one that reached out to those now cut off from the provincial foundations of faith and home. From 1906 to 1909, the three-year-long Azusa Street Revival in Los Angeles ignited the movement nationally and inspired many ministers to recalibrate their calling. They included Bishop Charles H. Mason, a former Baptist minister who came away from the miracle at Azusa Street and turned his Memphis-based Church of God in Christ, which had formed a decade earlier out of the Holiness Movement, into the largest Pentecostal denomination in America. Taking the biblical view to literally make a joyful noise unto the Lord, Kojic welcomed not only vocalists but instrumentalists into the faith, performers whose talents might have been censored, say, in a primitive Baptist service where instruments were not allowed. Yet a musician's talents could be reborn, so to speak, at Kojic, where instrumental skill, virtuosity, and rhythmic excitement were encouraged once put to the proper use of glorifying God. Given the church's endorsement of all manner of instruments, it's no surprise that Pentecostal music can sound very worldly at times, as in this example by Kojic star Arizona Drains, whose ragtime indebted piano work, not to mention string band backup by mandolin, is offset by the ecstatic praise and spirituality of her lyrics. Fulfilling the doctrine of getting happy for the Lord, here's the great Arizona Drains in God's Got a Crown.

Pentecostal emphasis on personal communication with God can not only be heard in such Holy Ghost interventions as speaking in tongues, but in the euphoric, at times delirious delivery of a singer like Bessie Johnson, whose raspy, guttural vocal technique made her something of a sacred counterpart to jazzman Louis Armstrong. Here, Johnson leads a group dubbed the Memphis Sanctified Singers, which blues fans should note features Memphis jugband leader Will Shade on guitar. From 1929, He Got Better Things for You.

Were it not for its religious text, a song such as Thou Carest Lord by the Holy Ghost Sanctified Singers could easily be mistaken for a jug band tune. In fact, the group, which features Will Shade yet again, sounds suspiciously like the Memphis Jug Band, picking up an extra session in the city that Kojic and the Blues both built.

The same could be said of Memphis Flew by the energetic Elder Curry and Congregation, a rollicking 1930 toe-tapper about the 1918-1919 influenza outbreak, which, even with its words taken into account, has as much bluesy spirit as sanctified exhortation.

By the 1930s, the blending of secular style with spiritual intent could be heard seemingly everywhere, none more so than in gospel music and quartet circles. Even a boogie-woogie giant such as Albert Ammons could fit right in backing the equally celebrated singer-guitarist Sister Rosetta Tharpe, who hits every hot blues note available on her guitar fretboard in this fireball, if fidelity challenged, version of That's All, recorded at the landmark first concert of From Spirituals to Swing, December 23rd, 1938.

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1: 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The soundtrack of America was made in Tennessee. We're back, and this week we're featuring Big Legal Mess Records recording artist Robert Finley as he celebrates the release of his debut effort, Age Don't Mean a Thing.
0: Robert's story is just amazing, and we were able to sit down with him and hear it from the man himself. Here's what he had to say.
2: Well, we just wasn't allowed to play it around the house. You know, my dad was real religious, so he didn't allow us to even play blues on the radio, more or less than trying to play it live. But when you get a little older, you start making up your own mind on things. But we played it without him knowing it. When he was in the field plowing, we was listening to blues, and everybody was watching for him to come to the house. So, you know how kids do things. But it's something about it, the blues, that I guess it got in my spirit, and I never could shake it. It's a lifetime thing.
3: You really kind of came into your own as a musician by playing in the Army bands overseas.
2: Right.
3: And you came back from the war back to rural Louisiana, and life simply didn't afford you the luxury nor the opportunities to continue pursuing music. So what did you come home to?
2: Yeah, well, my dad was a carpenter by trade. When he was started off as a sharecropper, and he finally got a reputation as a carpenter. And I learned the trade by helping him as a little boy. My uncle was an electrician, and so I picked up a little bit about all of the trades, and it all kind of came back to me. I could build, and I knew how to wire, but I didn't know how to read blueprints. So I used my military training to go to school for blueprints. And once I learned to read the blueprints, then I was able to build anything. I went to school for drawing them so that I could learn how to read them. Once I learned that, I started my own little construction company in the neighborhood, and it spread it abroad. Not too many houses in my neighborhood that I hadn't stuck a nail in one way or the other.
3: And so during this time period, like, music was just a side thing?
2: Yeah, I knew music was a hobby. Yeah, it was just something I could do on weekend. Then I got playing for quartets and different groups. But I basically stayed with the church in the community because there wasn't any clubs in a small town that could afford a band. So basically we taught each other how to play. You learn a tune, you teach it to your friend.
3: So how did this opportunity to reinvent, redefine yourself, how did this come about?
2: Well, I started losing my sight, and I couldn't tell the difference between a 3 and an 8 and stuff, and so I was declared legally blind. And instead of having a pity party, I just went on and took an early retirement and decided I would further my music career. I started playing in some local clubs in Monroe, which is about an hour drive from where I live, and I got a pretty good start at it. Guys, you know, people came out and they liked it. So one of the guys that a very great friend of mine, Tom Hardy, he had two restaurants, and he kept me enough work to keep my lights on. And during the crawfish season, it's a blooming thing, but once there's no crawfish, there's nothing for me to do, no people to play for. So he asked me would I like to come to Helena, Arkansas with him to the King Business Festival. And he was like, man, they would love you up there. And I'm like, I don't know. And he said, if you want to go, it ain't gonna cost you nothing. You just jump in my RV and go with me. And then he says, I got vendors out there, so you just walk the street and have fun and see what the other guys are doing. And maybe next year we can get you to play in a spot downtown. And I said, well, okay. And when I got down there, it was so much going on, and I went to asking questions, and I got kind of excited. And I took it on my own to walk the streets and ask questions. And finally somebody pointed me in the right direction, say, talk to this guy over here, and he runs the stage. And when I went to the guy, I said, hey, man, I know you don't know nothing about me, and I don't know nothing about you. I said, but I sure would like to rock this crowd. He said, what do you mean? I said, I like to jam up here. He said, well, who are you? I said, well, I'm Robert Finney. I'm from Bernice, Louisiana, a little small town. I said, but I know I can rock this crowd. I was determined. He says, well, do you need some help? Or you playing? I said, no. I said, I heard y'all was having a jam session. I said, but if you just let me play a solo act, I say, that'd be fine. I said, give me my 5 minutes of fame. So he told me, he said, I'll tell you what, man. He says, bold as you are, he said, I'm going to give you, he said, I'm not going to put you on a jam session. He said, but the jam session starts in about 30 minutes. He said, I will put you up before the jam session because that way you'll either be discovered or you'll be the laughing stock of the town. So it was like my friend, 30 minutes later, he hears me on the stage. He knows my voice because I play in his club all the time. He's saying, how in the heck did this dude come in here and con his way up on this main stage? I'm on the biggest stage, and I'm up here solo. But the people loved it. So they gave me a boost, a spot where I could get out and make me a few bucks. And I gained a big crowd there and making $200-$300 a day just out there busing. But then this one guy, Tim, from a Music Maker came up and asked me about did I mind if he take some pictures? I said, no, go right ahead, man. But he got right up in my face when taking pictures. I'm like, what's up with this dude? You know. But then I found out that he had this Music Maker Foundation. When I took a break, he said, man, I got some people you need to talk to. If you talk to them, we can help you get where you're trying to go. And the rest was pretty much history. 2 months later, I was in a recording studio with them, and then next thing I know, he had sent me over to Memphis to another recording studio. And here I am less than a year later. I've already been to Belgium. I'm on my way to Europe. I've been to New York. I've been to Los Angeles. And so it's like a childhood dream coming true. But it really wouldn't have happened if it hadn't been for Music Maker Relief Foundation, because they really opened some doors up for me. And now, I don't know, I guess the rest is history.
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2: This is what we call a love offering. We've got church folks in here. Y'all know what to do. Thank you so much, darling. Hit it, man. And this is one of

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It might not sound just like it is on the album, because you see, I got so many damn problems they couldn't put them on one record. So I, only chance I get to be myself, it's when I'm out here being real with the people. You know, see, the radios and the networks, they got so many minutes to say what to say.

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I got more problems. 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You wanna know me? Can I tell my story? Can I tell my story? I mean, the real story. I'm not under no contract now. I mean, we done did the first half of the show. Now I can be me. Can I just be real? So I want y'all to get to know the real Slim. Now this is my

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You know how you go out hanging out with your coworkers and

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You got to think about this situation, you know. What if it was you? Wouldn't you need some help? Wouldn't you need somebody to tell you? I just want you to be real with me. If you think it's possible. Now, don't raise your hand. Don't say amen if it's going to cause you to have a problem when you get home. I'm talking about you single people that knows it's possible. Now look, can I get real? Can I get real? Let me tell you what I said. The reason why I say this, look,

0: When I wrote this, though, I have to say I wasn't thinking, you know, oh, I want to do something noble and speak out on behalf of us mothers. I mean, I'm a writer. I've always been a writer. And when this happened, I think part of me needed to write it to try and understand it. But there was a big part of me that felt like I had never suffered such physical pain and a kind of physical, like existential pain that could not be cured by, you know, a painkiller or therapy, anything. Like, pick your curative. And it was so leveling that it was like having an ice pick pounding into your chest every waking moment of the day. And sometimes it would be so intensive that I would just collapse to the floor and be, you know, balled up and crying and gasping. And I think the word is keening, that kind of deep, deep, deep, deep grief, sorrowful howls. And then other times you just be just holding yourself quiet. But it was so painful. And nothing could take it away, because the only thing that would cure it was to say, okay, joke's on you, Miranda actually is here. So don't worry, you know, nice job on the grief front, but that was all not true. And that's what you keep expecting to hear. You keep expecting it not to be true because your shock is so big. And so that's why I began to write it, because I wanted to describe this pain. And it sort of started off, I didn't know where it was going. It wasn't a journal, but it was, I think, a reaction to a lot of the grief books I had read that were kind of like the person trying to console you and trying to tell you that there's order to the grief and there's going to be phases, but it's all going to be okay. And I'm just like, no, I'm ready to jump off a building. This is not helping me. And the only book that had really spoke to me was, and you'll appreciate this, Scott, was C.S. Lewis, A Grief Observed. And C.S. Lewis, of course, who wrote the Narnia series and everything else, he lost his wife to cancer. And he wrote this very short book, but describing exactly what it was like. Not just the pain and the shock and the disbelief, but also trying to cope over the subsequent weeks and months, like with the people who, how they react around him, going into the club, you know, and having people turn their back on him. And so he kind of made it vivid for me, and that just knowing that someone else had felt this was helpful. So I began to write it down kind of as like a dispatch, like as a missive to the outside world. This is what it's like.
1: 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Her new book is Dispatches from Grief, A Mother's Journey Through the Unthinkable. 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When we return, we discuss Danielle's conversion to Judaism and how it helped her process Miranda's sudden absence. Stay tuned. This is Ye Gods. I'm Scott Carter.
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1: Welcome back to Ye Gods. I'm Scott Carter. My guest is my friend and journalist, Danielle Crittenden. Her new book, Dispatches from Grief, explores the devastating loss of her adult daughter. She'll now talk about the role that Judaism played in navigating Miranda's sudden death.
3: There was a lot of things that were new to me in this book. I'm not Jewish, but you really walk us through how Judaism views, organizes, observes, And so much of it made complete sense to me. Mm-hmm. Can you talk about some of those different steps and what the philosophy behind them is? And I feel like it's like you've got to go through a gauntlet. There is a tradition that anticipates that which you'll have to do, and then has a sense of guiding. Maybe here's a way that other people have done this in the past.
0: Mm-hmm. Well, I'm no rabbi, and I certainly won't go on any biblical explanations that I couldn't offer. I am a convert to Judaism, and I should say I'm a willing convert. I didn't convert just because we got married. In fact, I wasn't Jewish. I converted when Miranda was born. She and I converted together. She didn't like being dunked in a cold mikveh, which we had to do. But I had been very interested, and David and I had been going to synagogue, and I was very attracted to Judaism as a religion. I grew up Episcopal in Canada. I wasn't not religious, but I just took it as it was given to me. And what I loved about Judaism was I liked that it had no promises, especially about an afterlife. I liked that everything that you did in this life mattered. So it mattered that you were an ethical person. It mattered how you contributed to your community. It mattered how you, you know, were a wife or father or mother or husband. It was a guide to living now. And that's what really attracted me to it. And when Miranda was born, it suddenly became apparent in a way, for some reason it isn't before you have your first child, that, oh, we're going to have some sort of united front on this. That it was fine when it's just the two of us having philosophical discussions, but now we have to really celebrate the holidays and create this Jewish atmosphere or home, which we did. So when David's mother died very prematurely at age 54, and that was the first real family death I was introduced to at close hand, and they had Shiva. That was where I first saw the beginning rituals of death. And Miranda was 8 months old, so throughout this, it was horrible. I was like bouncing her on my knee, and David was explaining to me what Shiva was. And I said, wait a second, all these people come to your house every night for 7 nights. They don't just leave you alone. They come to your house while you... And he said, yeah, yeah. And I, like, the sort of waspier edge of me was just sort of horrified and like, do we have to feed them? And no, they bring food, you know? And suddenly there was this wash of people coming through the door every night. And it was wonderful because what are you going to do by yourself? You're allowed to retreat. If you wanted to be alone, it was very easy. And it didn't last long. They'd be there for an hour or two, but there was something just so lifting about this community coming through the door, making sure you're fed, and also just telling stories. And really, it brings such importance to the one who has been lost. You know, I compare it. It's not like you can just cremate them and send them away in an urn. You know, it's a real recognition of life as expressed through death. So there was the Shiva, but she died in New York, and we buried her near our rural cottage in Canada outside of Toronto. So we had to, and also Judaism wants you to bury the body quickly, usually within 3 days. Why, I can't fully explain. People speculate, like back in ancient times, you didn't want to leave a body exposed and blah, blah, blah. But I think it's good that you have to do it in such a state of shock, because you are not allowed to procrastinate on any of this. Because I think, A, it's about the respect for the dead person, that you have to get them into the ground, you have to do the proper rituals, you have to say the proper prayers, and you have to recognize the loss. Plus, it doesn't allow you to postpone and postpone and postpone the actual reckoning with what has happened. So we had to get her back to Toronto, where we held the memorial service at a Jewish funeral home. And this funeral home was incredible. The person who helped us through all of this, she was in a Jewish home on the Upper West Side where we first saw her. And she had been... Her body had been, this is another beautiful thing. I remember this from David's mother. When a person dies, the body is never left alone. It's always watched by someone. So when she was transferred from the coroner's building to the home on the Upper West Side, there was always, relatives will often take turns doing it. They usually sit outside the room where she is, or if someone's not available, there is always someone, even on staff at the funeral home, to sit outside her door. And they will wash you. And when they wash you, they treat you like a living person. Like, you're never allowed to treat the body as an impersonal dead thing. You treat it like you're in a deluxe salon, you know, and the hair is washed and everything. And then they wrap you in a white linen shroud. And that's the point we were able to see her in the home. And then she was transported to Toronto and we had the memorial service there. And then she was driven out where she was buried. And it was February, so it was in Canada. It was quite a journey, but all through it, I was just, even though I had to go through all of this, I was also just guided by the rabbi and the funeral director, who just, they kind of just carry you along, say, okay, now we're going to do this, you know, now this happens. And it was a great comfort in many ways to have that.
1: This is Ye Gods. I'm Scott Carter, and I'm talking with journalist Danielle Crittenden about her new book, Dispatches from Grief, which chronicles her coping with the unexpected death of her adult daughter, Miranda. When you converted to Judaism, did you have to, is there a class?
0: I converted under a conservative rabbi in New York. We lived in New York at the time. He was kind of a famous rabbi. He wrote these beautiful books. Harlan Wexler was his name. And my mom met him and she said, well, if he'd been my leader, I would become Jewish too. You know, like, she loved it. We all loved him. And so we worked with a rabbinical student for about a year, just weekly chats about being Jewish and what it meant and going to synagogue and reading the Talmud. And then after about a year, after Miranda was born, they're supposed to cross-examine you. And three rabbis, including Rabbi Wexler, and ask you very challenging questions, like test you on your knowledge of Judaism, but also really issue a warning. Like, do you know what you're signing up for? And in 1991, it didn't seem like it would be today, you know, that kind of level of public anti-Semitism and the Holocaust, all that seemed very much in the past. Not that that would have dissuaded me, of course, but So I had a nice, you know, they were very nice to me. And then I was Jewish. And that night we had a Jewish wedding in our small apartment in New York with Miranda under the chuppah. It was a lot of fun.
3: How did you make that choice as to which branch of Judaism you were going to join?
0: Oh, I think because he had grown up with Reform. That was a movement where a lot of young people actually were becoming more serious Catholics. We liked, there was this synagogue, very ad hoc synagogue on the Upper East Side, filled with people from commentary. So we knew a lot of our friends were there. And it was very spiritual and serious without being at all political. And it was sort of intellectual too. So I think that's why we liked it. But the rabbi himself was such a beautiful, spiritual, wise man, as, you know, like your dream rabbi. And he got me reading a lot of texts like Heschel and things like that. But so it very much spoke to me. And Miranda and all our children strongly, whatever their views of God were, and I don't think Miranda probably believed in God, but she very much identified as Jewish. And she lived in Israel for 3 years, which was astonished us. But the Israel she went to was not the Israel that, you know, birthright and people go to. Like, she had no time for Jerusalem. She discovered Tel Aviv on a family trip, and she thought it was like the Paris of the Middle East. She thought it was the coolest, youngest, most wonderful place to be. The whole cafe society, the Israelis themselves, and their appreciation of life. And so she just found herself some program that would just sort of get her a visa, even if she didn't attend the program, move there. And she was there for the next 3 years. And that's where she became a fashion model. So sort of stumbled into that. But she was, as you say, she's a very cool person.
3: You talk in the book about one therapy that you tried and found value in of EMDR.
0: Yes.
3: Can you tell people what that is?
0: I can tell you what it is, but I always mangle with the EMD and R. It's like eye movement, something, something. I should, you know, it's probably something I should memorize, but anyway, it is, well, when people have gone through trauma, and especially in this, like enduring a sudden death gives you PTSD. And we often associate PTSD with like people who've been in war and, you know, they're home and they're walking along the street and a car backfires. And then suddenly, you know, they're back in Iraq or Vietnam or whatever, and they're freaking out. So in the late 80s, not a psychiatrist, psychologist, a female psychologist started to suspect, she was treating a lot of PTSD patients, and she started to suspect that a traumatic memory isn't processed the way other memories are processed. So if you've had a nice Sunday picnic, you've hung out with friends, even something sad, you got angry at your dad, they all are normal memories that will be filed into some place in your hippocampus. When you suffer something traumatic, she speculated that the thought had nowhere to go. Thus, it was never filed away. Thus, it was omnipresent in the brain. So when something triggered, you know, like the sound of a bomb going off, you're there. The memory is there. It is suddenly very, very present, and you freak out. And so she, through some method, it was, I guess, trial and error, she figured out that if you could train the brain to file the traumatic memory, to get it out of this purgatory and file it, it would stop having this effect. And the method that she developed was you had to, while watching, I think originally it was a dot on a screen, you know, going back and forth. Now you can use hand buzzers that alternate between left and right with various intensity. But the combination of moving your eyes or triggering both sides of your brain to start working while recounting the trauma has a way the trauma gets filed, or an aspect of the trauma gets filed. So when I was looking for help, and I think I write about how hard it is to get help, even if you are purportedly suicidal, but I did come across EMDR, and I'd sort of heard about it, but I started doing it. And it turns out, like a couple of years ago, they did all these studies, like Harvard, now that we have MRIs, they proved that this theory was right, that they could watch people file memories in their brain on the MRI. And when the trauma memory came up, they could see it not being processed. They could see parts of the brain lighting up that don't normally light up when, you know, a memory comes through. And what I have found is, so something like grief, which is, it's not just one incident, you know, it's 9,000 of them. It's like the first time I, you know, not being able to get her dead face out of my head, you know, like it's very hard to see your child dead. And it's not that I wanted the image out, but it what happens in grief is you can get very obsessive about certain things. And so you obsess and you obsess and you obsess over that, because your brain is also trying to not accept it, but process it. And it can't. So we would just talk about that, and the buzzers would be going, and she'd say, okay, and then what did you feel? And then what did this look like? What did she do? And, you know, and you talked through that moment. And then when the session was over, you felt lighter somehow, but it was like an exorcism of the obsessive thought. And that obsession was gone. It didn't make me not remember what I didn't want to remember, but I could think of it without it sending me to the floor. And that was what my therapist said the goal was. I said, you know, I don't know why this is going to work, because I'm always going to miss Miranda. I'm always going to be grieving her. I'm never not going to be sad. And she said, our goal, she said, that's true. She said, our goal is to get you to the point where the grief isn't controlling you and it's not controlling your day. And that seemed to be a very reasonable goal. Like, just get me walking, get me functioning, and, you know, slowly I'll come, I don't know what get through means, but I'll be, you know, adapting to life again.
1: This is Ye Gods. I'm Scott Carter. My guest today is journalist Danielle Crittenden, author of Dispatches from Grief. The EMDR therapy that she just referenced stands for Eye Movement Desensitization and Reprocessing. After the break, we explore how she memorialized her daughter Miranda, plus Danielle's thoughts on the afterlife. Stay with us.
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1: Welcome back to Ye Gods. I'm Scott Carter. I'm talking with Danielle Crittenden, author of Dispatches from Grief. She now describes the physical toll that loss took on her body and how she dealt with it.
0: The way grief hits you physically, or hit me, was suddenly like, I have no energy. I can't think. I lose thoughts. I stop doing anything I enjoyed. I stopped listening to music. I stopped playing the piano. I stopped everything. It was weird. Like, anything that gave me pleasure seemed to detract from the grief. And I think parts of you feel like, well, if I'm not grieving, then I don't care. And it's not true, but I just found it all consuming. And so now I do things even when I don't want to do them, so as to keep re-entering the world. So I will force myself to organize gatherings and karaoke nights.
3: Can you tell about, it's interesting you brought up karaoke, can you tell about how that has been important to your family?
0: Well, my kids tease me constantly about this, but there's a funny story in the book about it. So we have friends out in Canada, and they set up this whole, they have a bar, and so it's this whole magnificent karaoke thing. And then me and Miranda got into it a bit, but I'm mostly me. Anyway, this went on for several years. And then my friends helped me set up my own karaoke studio here in DC. And anyway, a lot of my friends like to do it. But before I'd even heard of karaoke, so we had taken Miranda, who was, I think, we'd have been 18 or 19. Our whole family went to Poland, 2010. And I was writing a Polish cookbook at the time with my friend Ann Applebaum. And they came and met us after 2 weeks. We'd been in the countryside testing recipes and things, but they all caught us up with us in Krakow and Warsaw. But anyway, we went to Krakow as a family. And of course, you do the Jewish tragedy tour of Krakow. Like, you know, you take the little golf cart, and you go past where the shtetls were, and you go past the places where people were killed. You go past the Jewish memorials, and then, of course, you culminate going to Auschwitz. And so Miranda came with us to Auschwitz. Have you been? It's just overwhelming and horrible and moving. And so anyway, we came back from that, and I think the next day was our last day in Krakow, and Miranda brought her best friend along. And the two girls had seen a karaoke bar down the street from our hotel. And they said to David and me, do you want to go sing karaoke? And we're like, what? And first of all, it was weird they even wanted us to go, because we weren't known as the most, you know, permissive, easygoing parents. And they said, come on, let's just go. Come on, let's just go. So we went, okay. So we followed them to this bar. We went down, and it's in a cave, like a cavern, and filled with Polish people and bachelorette parties. And Miranda was just so confident. I don't know if she'd ever even done karaoke, but she sort of walked up, got us settled, ordered a flight of vodka shots, teed up the song that she and her friend wanted to sing, which the first one was Don't Stop Believing by Journey. And she got her father to get along with this. David started ordering shots. One point, I think he was singing, he got into it. And we made the Polish people so angry that it became very clear to us that we should leave after a certain point. But anyway, it was just, when I tell that in the book, it was because it was so Miranda. Like, we've had this very depressing series of days. And it's sort of like Miranda's like, after Auschwitz, karaoke. You know, let's go find the joy in life. And that was her. She could be very serious and absorb things, but she always had a great plan to. And that's what she introduced me to in Israel. Like, I liked going forward for the religious side. I liked seeing Jerusalem. But she was the one who introduced me to the incredible food culture, the music culture, the artisanal culture, just the whole history of Tel Aviv itself. She just, wherever she was, she could just immerse herself in it and make friends and meet people. So when we did her memorial, so part of the Jewish rituals is you're not expected to put a headstone on a grave for a year. So even while you've got this manic hurry to get the body into a grave, you're given a year or within a year to put up a headstone, because it's like they understand, you know, that first of all, it takes a full cycle of seasons to get through the shock of death. And also, it's not a good time to make that kind of permanent decision about what you want. So we created this garden for her and worked on this very beautiful headstone that was very meaningful. Like, we made it out of a kind of concrete that you could put things in as it was made, called rammed earth. And so we had stones, friends from all over the world sent stones and shells and things for all her favorite places, including Israel, including the house where she grew up, you know, and we put them into the stone. And then we had this, they call it an unveiling, where the stone is covered, you regather mourners around the stone, and there's a sheet on it, and the rabbi pulls off the sheet, and there's, you know, prayers are said, and that is when you are supposed to come to the end of your mourning. And obviously that's not going to be true in this case, but I'd brought her best friend was still one of her best friends. And the night before we were to do this, to go to the unveiling, I said, her name was Ari. I said, Ari, this is so sad. It's going to be such a downer. And I'm feeling that Miranda deserves something a little more up and celebratory. So I suggested we sing Don't Stop Believing at the end of the service. And certainly Nat and B's horror, because I didn't tell them. David knew. Ari keyed up. Another of Miranda's best friends came up. And I had a microphone and I had my karaoke speaker. And we pulled up the karaoke Don't Stop Believing. And we started screaming it out, fully out of tune, as we did the first time. And everybody joined in. And so the ceremony ended with everybody singing this absurd song by Journey. And I said, I felt I could see Miranda just hysterically laughing at this spectacle. But that was her. You know, I'm not going to finish the service. After Auschwitz, karaoke was the mood.
3: That is just such a wonderful story. Danielle, I'm so grateful to talk to you. I ask people three questions at the end of each interview. I want to tailor these to you. The first one I want to ask you is, of all the beautiful quotes that begin the chapters to the book, is there one that is your favorite?
0: There are a lot that are apt and that I like, but the one that is my favorite is the quote from Sullivan Ballou that I used just before the acknowledgments. And the line is, my love for you is deathless. And the meaning of that beyond the words themselves. So Sullivan Ballou was a young soldier at Bull Run, Civil War, fighting for the North. And he wrote his wife, Sarah, the most beautiful letter, you know, saying, if I die, you know, you will hear me in the wind, the rustling of the tree. Like, it's just astonishing. He was probably like 20 years old. And you know, it was this absolutely beautiful letter. And the first time I heard it was when Ken Burns did his, that was his Civil War series was like his first major thing. And I remember at the time it came out, this would have been 1990, I think, everybody was watching it. And that letter was read at the end of one of the episodes. I was just crying. It was so beautiful. And David and I had been talking about having, you know, is it time should we start to think about having kids? And we were very young. I mean, I was like 27 or something. And I said, well, we got some time, you know. And he said, I don't want to be an old dad. And he was, again, the impetus to do this. So for some reason, the words of Sullivan Ballou made me think, okay, life is precious. The thing that matters are those you love. And he expressed it in this most beautiful way. And thus, Miranda would eventually shortly enter the world. And David Ken Burns came on his podcast. And before they started, David mentioned the letter of Sullivan Ballou. And Ken Burns said, well, he reaches into his breast pocket. He carries that letter everywhere with him. And so David told the story of how Miranda came into being and that we could thank Sullivan Ballou. And, you know, Ken lit up at this. But then David said, but wait, there's an ending to this story too. And he told him that Miranda had died and, you know, we'd put this on her stone, and he just lost it. He just started to cry. And, you know, it's amazing that this otherwise not well-known letter, and my love for you is deathless, just is how it summed up for everyone we love who we lose.
3: You talked a little bit about afterlife before. What do you think now about the afterlife?
0: Well, it's interesting. I've never not believed in an afterlife. I'm always a little, I don't know, amused when, you know, spiritual leaders go on with absolute certainty about what we're going to see and do when we're dead. And so I have a strong skepticism about being told what exactly it's like if there is one. But I do write about these uncanny things that happened when Miranda died and after she died. So when she died, it was approximately 3 a.m, East Coast time. Her brother on the West Coast woke up at midnight, horrified and just completely anxious that something terrible had happened. Just sat bolt upright in his bed. I subsequently found out that's quite common, that relatives far away will suddenly wake up and say, you know, mom's gone or something like that. So there's those types of things. And then there are just instances where, like, you feel them speaking to you like a bolt of lightning. And like the night before I had to go with Bea, we went to clean her apartment. It was the first time we'd been in the apartment since she died, and it had been left the way she had died. And we were just dreading this, as you can imagine. And we woke up in the morning, and suddenly I was just coming awake. I was flooded with this sense of calm. And I heard Miranda's voice say, you got this, Mom. Like just boom, you got this, Mom, in her voice. And then I did. And it's not me thing. I would never have told myself, you've got this, Mom. I'm not saying, there's so many instances or something appears as if they're trying to tell you that they're still there or reachable. So I, you know, look, we're on the internet. You're on one coast, I'm on another coast. We don't know how we're flying through the air talking to each other. So is there another plane? Is there some other state of being in this world, in this universe that we don't even understand? Maybe. I like to think there is, but I don't know what it is. But I certainly have felt her many times. And we all have had some sort of thing that has happened that is just uncanny. And you go, okay, that was very Miranda. That was Miranda saying hi.
3: And then the last question, is there a work of art that so transforms you when you first beheld it? Is there a work of art that struck you so much that you wish everyone in the world could experience this work of art?
0: Well, I can do it in relation to Miranda as well. So when I was 9 months pregnant in New York City, and it was brutally hot, she was born in July, and my ankles had swollen, and I was, you know, living on the Upper East Side, and David was going to the Wall Street Journal every day, and I would shuffle. I'd just try and get outside and try and walk. And so I'd go somewhere, air conditioned. So I went to MoMA, into the Museum of Modern Art. And I went up and they have these spectacular Monet water lilies, you know, just gigantic, like billboard size. And I was hot and tired and I sat in front of it and it was like being hypnotized. I just started to stare and stare and stare into the beautiful swirls of purples and blues and violets. It was like almost going into a meditative trance. And at that moment, I started to go into labor. And so I always connect that beauty that I was experiencing with the Monet with the start of Miranda's life.
3: Oh, that's really wonderful. And I'm so grateful to talk to you. And I think that your appearance at the different places where you're going to be going on the tour of this book are going to be such a gift to everyone who comes to see you.
0: Oh, well, thank you, Scott.
3: And I hope to see both you and David sometime soon. And I have hugs for both of you.
0: Thank you.
3: Thank you so much,
0: hugs
3: Danielle
0: back.
3: Crittenden.
0: Take care.
3: Thank you.
1: That's Danielle Crittenden. For more on Miranda's radiant life, there are photos and stories from friends and family at mirandafrommemorial.com. And Danielle's book, Dispatches from Grief, is now out in hardcover and audiobook from Infinite Books. 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And in July, Danielle's husband and Atlantic writer David Frum will join me to discuss the state of America and, of course, talk about Miranda. And now for the sermonette that I call In My Homily Opinion. When I was young, I thought religion was a joke. Rituals, weddings, funerals were relics of ancestral folly. Death, like taxes, I thought to be a blip in life's real business of having fun. I once told my mother that when she died, I was going to skip her funeral. Luckily, she lived long enough for the value of such rituals to sink into my thick skull. And when long after my mother died, my four siblings and I all spoke at her memorial, which was a bittersweet celebration of a life well lived. May Danielle's beautiful book lead future grieving parents through a gauntlet they did not seek, but now must pass through. Ye Gods is created by a pantheon of ye gods and goddesses. Executive producer Dawson McCraw, co-executive producer Selena Lauterer, producer Robin Rose Valentine, editors Richard Chinqui and Mike Canary, music composer Carmen Borgia, production assistants Alexis Bradley Banks and Hannah Ponturo, consigliere Roy Seekoff. WGCU General Manager is Corey Lewis. Associate General Manager in charge of content is Amy Shoemaker. 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I'm Scott Carter, and you can watch my TEDx talk, Indivisible, on YouTube. And until next time, safety and kindness for all.
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16: Welcome to Kelly Corrigan Wonders. I'm Kelly Corrigan, and today I'm wondering what happens when you build a place where kids get to be in charge. My guest is Jonathan Bejour, Executive Director of Rediscover Center in Los Angeles, where children make furniture out of corks, build 25-foot roller coasters, and learn that failure is just the beginning of something interesting. Remember making a playhouse out of a refrigerator box or ornaments out of egg cartons? Rediscover is building places where that impulse gets to grow for 14,000 kids a year across 75 schools and community partners across LA. This is our sixth episode in our Wired to Create series, made possible by a grant from the Walton Family Foundation. We'll be right back with Kelly Corrigan Wonders.
17: Live from NPR News in Washington, I'm Windsor Johnston. Spain's health minister says passengers on the Dutch cruise ship at the center of a deadly hantavirus outbreak are disembarking at this hour. 17 Americans are among those being flown back to their countries on medical charter flights to be evaluated. The BBC's Guy Hedgeco is in the Canary Islands.
18: According to the Spanish government, everything is going to plan. We have government ministers here, the head of the World Health Organization, and 300 police officers all at the port overseeing this operation. But there was a bit of drama last night when the president of the Canary Islands, Fernando Clavijo, who had expressed concerns about the arrival of the boat recently, last night he said he was not going to allow it to arrive at all. He expressed concerns about the possibility that rats might come to land from the boat and therefore infect local people. However, the state authorities have overridden his concerns.
17: The BBC's Guy Hedgeco reporting the cruise ship is anchored in the Atlantic Ocean and did not dock. The CDC has activated a level 3 response. That's the lowest tier of emergency activation for the outbreak. The World Health Organization says the risk to the general public remains low. The new prime minister of Hungary has been sworn into office. Terry Schultz reports the change is being welcomed in Brussels after European Union relations had suffered under former Prime Minister Viktor Orban.
19: Peter Madure has been sworn in as the new Hungarian prime minister after his Tisza party saw a landslide victory last month in parliamentary elections. In a speech upon taking the oath, Madure said he would not rule over Hungary, but serve it. Madure formed his own party in 2020 after leaving Orban's ruling Fidesz party. Tisza won 141 of the 200 seats in the parliament last month. The flag of the European Union, shunned by his predecessor, is again hanging in the Hungarian parliament building. Brussels hopes to restore good relations after years of tension with Orban. European Council President Antonio Costa calls it a new chapter in Hungarian history and says the EU is ready to work with the new government. For NPR News, I'm Terry Schultz in Brussels.
17: Millions of students in universities in K-12 districts had their data compromised last week after a hacker took down Canvas. That's a classroom management tool used across the country. NPR's Sequoia Carrillo reports the attack is raising concerns about student data privacy and schools' reliance on private software.
20: Bad actors can get away with using a student's identity sometimes for years before anyone catches on. And this is just the latest in a recent string of attacks targeting young people. Definitely the largest in one spot so far, but dozens of school districts have reported hacks in the last few years.
17: NPR's Sequoia Carrillo reporting. This is NPR News.
2: Live from New Hampshire Public Radio, I'm Patrick McNamee King. Dozens of New Hampshire students missed a day of school this week to argue for lower health care costs and criminal justice reform. They made their case to civics leaders through a program sponsored by New Hampshire Civics and Mikvah Challenge. One group of students said New Hampshire's low taxes are a plus, but the state needs more housing to entice workers. Another pitched more renewable energy. Elsie Brooks, a junior at Pittsfield Middle High School, focused on discrepancies between men's and women's health care. Brooke said the experience could lead her to a career in women's healthcare.
5: For some other people, it's bringing these issues to legislature and bringing these issues to their school board, to their community members, to their parents even, and saying, hey, I really believe this is an issue and I really believe I have a solution.
2: Students got t-shirts that read, democracy is a verb. 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
2: Twenty-nine new American citizens participated in a naturalization ceremony representing 18 countries. Vanessa Vanich hails from Portugal. She's lived in the U.S. for 12 years.
23: Yeah, I fell in love with the country. You know, I met my husband, so everything kind of clicked. So now it's my home.
2: Third graders from Kensington Elementary School led the group of new Americans in the Pledge of Allegiance, and Exeter High School's choir provided them the national anthem. After losing in federal court, the company suing New Hampshire over the end of its state's motor vehicle inspection program announced on Friday that it will try again. Gordon Darby was the state's lone partner for emissions testing. After the legislature voted to end the testing mandate last year, the company sued, arguing New Hampshire was violating the Federal Clean Air Act. The revised lawsuit doesn't immediately change anything for state motorists. As of now, there is no option for getting an emissions test and no mandate to do so. It's 7:06. 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I'm Patrick McNamee King.
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16: Jonathan Bijor, educator, maker, executive director of Rediscover Center in Los Angeles, a remarkable place where kids get access to recycled industrial materials, a wall full of tools, and something more rare than either of those, time and space to figure it out for themselves. Jonathan has spent over 20 years working at the intersection of art, engineering, and education, including a stint at the MIT Museum running programs that gave kids solar panels and said, go make something with these. He holds a Master's of Library Science and has been running the show at Rediscover Center since 2014. He's also a passionate advocate for something that might be the most countercultural idea in education right now, that children learn more when adults get out of the way. Here's my conversation with Jonathan Bijor. Hi, Jonathan, welcome to Kelly Corrigan Wonders. Thanks for saying yes and taking time away from all of your awesome work to talk to us.
25: Thank you. That's wonderful to be here.
16: The reason I know about you is because I was at my friend's house in LA, and in their living room, they have a cork chair that is made of all corks, and their daughter made it. And I said, what is this? It could literally have been something that was sold through like a high-end art dealer. It is so cool and special and functional. Like you can literally sit at it and it has its own little desktop, like the old-fashioned thing where you can bring the arm down and there's like a writing surface there. And they said, Liza made it. She made it at this thing called Rediscover Center. And she was so obsessed with it that she would go to these two restaurants where we knew people who worked there. And they would save their corks for her. So she would come home with like a garbage bag full of corks from the local restaurant, from all the wine they'd served over the course of the month, and take them to your spot and build this incredible. I mean, they will have this forever. This will be handed down. It is not flimsy. Yep. It is not falling apart. It is legit.
25: And it's got that personal story. Like it is theirs.
16: Yes.
25: It's hers. And so let me paint you a picture of what it's like walking into a Rediscover Center. We now have a couple of them. So picture a storefront, brightly colored, but a little mysterious what's inside. There's some things hanging off the ceiling, some art-looking things, but also some engineering-looking machine bits. And as you come in, it's a big open space with work tables with seating at different levels for different sized humans, and walls filled with bins of colorful, sorted material. some familiar stuff, corks and lids and egg cartons that kind of cue you to, oh, this is a place where we're going to make some crafts. But also there's a rack full of Mylar sheets with different holographic patterns printed into them in different colors that come from a local manufacturer. They have a couple hundred feet left, they give it to us. And a couple hundred feet can make a lot of art projects.
16: Yeah. And so, you guys do woodworking too, right?
25: Yeah. So that's one wall. You come in, you look to the right, and you'll see all of these recycled materials. You look to the left, and it's a wall full of tools and clamps and drills and saws. And we will teach you how to use that.
16: Yeah.
25: And we'll teach it when you're ready for it, when you're interested in it, when you want to learn that. And there's a huge range of the level of woodworking that you can do in a space like this, from I just want to put four pieces of wood together and call it a picture frame, to the kind of furniture that is going to last for generations.
16: Yeah, I like that kind of waiting for some indication of interest.
25: Yeah.
16: You know, like you'll just get so much further and there's so much. I mean, I really feel this, that there's so much that's foisted on children for so long. Yeah. They have no control over their lives. For such a huge percentage of every day, they have really no choices.
25: Yes.
16: So even if you're just the one place in the course of a week where they get to drive the action and they get to move at their own pace, which could be like really fast. For once, you know, instead of having to like go slow, or it could be really slow for once instead of having to like race to keep up. Oh my God, like what a relief.
25: So I think coming out of a science museum and children's museum world helps to create that, because those are some of the places that I see where kids do get to go play. They get to explore the part that they're interested in. And not all science museums. I mean, some science museums are like, here, we're going to hit you over the head with facts about dinosaurs. But for the good ones, and I think for a lot of children's museums, it's the giant playground filled with many, many possibilities. So we try to take inspiration from that at Rediscover to create open studio time and classes that we might call it a class because that's what parents are going to sign up for an after-school program, but we're going to do 5 minutes of instruction on a new technique. And then here's four or five different directions that we suggest you might go using that technique. How to make a hinge out of a skewer and a couple straws and a couple pieces of cardboard. And one person wants to take that hinge and use that technique to make wheels and make a car. Someone else is going to make a puppet that opens and closes. Others, they're just going to play with those straws and skewers and turn it into something else. And it doesn't even turn into a hinge at all. But we can introduce something quickly that opens up a lot of space for different directions that kids want to go, and then give them the time, which is so rare that kids have enough time to dig into something.
16: So you were a kid who always needed to have something in your hands.
25: I didn't really know what that meant. As a kid, I would pick up a napkin at the restaurant and start rolling little balls and then make patterns out of little bits of napkin. And I think I was protected from knowing how weird that was. My parents appreciated that, or didn't say anything at least. And it wasn't until I was in my 20s and at a training on working with neurodivergent youth, and was given a pipe cleaner, because everyone at that session was, hey, here's a pipe cleaner. You can give these to your kids. And for those who are a little off the wall, this might help them calm down. Mm-hmm. And I just started playing with it. I think everyone else just had it in their laps. And I didn't put it down the entire time and realized, oh, maybe that's me.
16: And it just has huge benefits.
25: Oh, yeah.
16: I mean, it helps kids focus. It helps them remember things longer.
25: I mean, there's focus to it, and then sometimes really creative stuff comes out of it. I mean, those little balls of paper became a game that I could play with my brothers. The pipe cleaner ends up as a spiral, and the spiral becomes an object that I might want to use to make an artwork out of later, or a structure, a shape that I hadn't thought of before. And that's just what my hands are doing while my brain's doing something else.
16: I feel like we've come a long way since you were a kid. I feel like now a great teacher or even just your average teacher would notice instantly that these a couple of these kids are going to need something to do with their hands so that they can really zero in.
25: Some teachers, yes. I mean, I work with a lot of schools and observe in a lot of classrooms. And yes, I think most teachers definitely know my kids need a range of supports. And one of those is for those tactile thinkers, someone who needs something in their hands just to be able to focus on a conversation. Not everyone needs that. And others need the social interaction. They need to learn by talking it through. And so I think those

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1: That kid who wants to make art out of anything in front of him. I didn't know what I wanted to do when I grew up. I knew I wanted to be with kids though. That education, whether that was in museums or libraries or schools, that was something that I gravitated towards. I had one or two very influential male, my fourth grade teacher, Mr. London, wanted to be a kindergarten teacher and created a space for us where we could play. And that seemed magical to me. Wasn't what I had the year before, wasn't what I had the year after. And I think that was a role model that I carried forward and through Yale, did things like Yale Children's Theater and sang in a cappella group that would go out to schools and perform for kids. And I loved that. I loved that more than the academics. So went into museum education after that, worked in a couple different places before landing at MIT. And that combination of art and science spoke to me. It was the most popular thing at the museum. There were holography exhibits and photography. Flash photography was invented at MIT. And so we had exhibits on all of that kind of combination between art and engineering, art and science. And I was leading middle school programs at the time. Kids would come to campus that want to learn about this and that. And then some of them want to be engineers and a lot of them don't.
2: Did you feel like the kids who were coming to the MIT Museum were sufficiently wowed by what they were seeing? Like, did it deliver?
1: For those who knew what they were getting into, this was great. For those who didn't, they didn't care. But we had something that did wow them. Mm-hmm. A robot face moving around or a mechanical sculpture that was going to turn a block of concrete once every 4.5 billion years. Because the mechanism was built out to have exactly that kind of depth. Yeah, it got that sense of wonder, that sense of, oh, there's more possible in this world than I thought we could do. But then the two workshops that we would run, so we would bring kids through the exhibits, tell them about the history, show them these amazing things, and then give them a hands-on experience. Because if you just look at something, you're not going to remember it. And one of the two main workshops was robotics. Mindstorms, robots, Lego, again, based out of an MIT project from the 80s. And that workshop was like 80 minutes of instruction and 10 minutes of play because we had to teach them how to use the operating system and to get it to turn this way and to use this sensor. And it was fine. And that was very standard. And that's what I was trained in how to do. And they learned a little bit about robots. And then at the end of that, they got to play with their robots for 10 minutes before we had to rush them off to the next activity. The other one, and the one that I loved that brought me eventually to the work I do now, was a solar energy workshop. And we could teach the solar energy piece in about 10 or 15 minutes. And then took that, gave them a motor, gave them a solar panel, and had them building solar-powered mechanical sculptures. And gave them a huge room full of supplies. And they could take that solar panel, which came out of an MIT spinoff company and was donated that they could take home, but use that to make a sculpture that would go off every time the sun came out and would do something spinning or a robot arm moving up and down or a character that they had seen in a cartoon transformed into their own creation.
2: Do you know if there has been any research done on the ideal ratio of instruction to activity? Because for me, like if you're the kid who needs something in your hands to stay engaged, I am the kid that needs to start sooner. So they're giving the long, like bulleted list of like 17 bits of instruction before you're allowed to begin. And I'm beginning anyway. I'm like starting the test before they give them the instructions. I'm starting to like cut my paper before they tell me it's time to cut or dipping my paintbrush in the paint. Do you know if there's like an ideal ratio? Because 15 minutes of instruction is like an eternity.
1: Right. Even that is too long. I want it to be a conversation. I don't know about research on something that would be universal for all kids. I think probably there's too much instruction usually and not enough play, not enough exploration. And where I think I've seen it work best is small groups, one-on-one or

0: a teacher with a small group, and that's not always possible in a lot of settings.
1: Of course.
0: But where it is that you are listening to what that kid or those kids need next. Is it a time to play? Is it a new idea that they haven't thought of, a new technique that they haven't tried, that you need to teach, that you need to instruct?
1: That just makes me want to pause and say that to be a great teacher is one of the all-time most complex tasks imaginable. Because even if you had a class of 10 kids, which no one does, but even if you were just trying to bring 10 kids through an activity, that's 10 different types of learners, and they have 10 different tolerances for getting instruction versus trying their hand at something. One of them needs to have a pipe cleaner in his finger. One of them's mom yelled at him this morning and he's still thinking about it. One of them's hungry and so they can't really focus, and they're like got cortisol dripping on, through their bodies, and they're just in a fight or flight state. And then you're just supposed to be able to stand up there and hold everyone, even just 10, holding 10 people's attention for some length of time. It's like Herculean. It is so intellectually demanding.
0: Yes. And the kids will let you know when you've done it wrong. Try to
1: right. The real-time feedback is like not something most adults are used to.
0: Yeah. When it works, it's fantastic. Doesn't always work. That's fine. And the balance, I think, needs to be a conversation. And I think the best teachers get the whole room into that conversation so that each kid is helping the one next to them, is paying attention to what they need, and that there's a flow in that class. And that can be a larger class at that point. You could have 20, 25 kids. And I've seen it in the best schools that we work with, where there is time for that teacher to have those one-on-one or one-on-three conversations, because the room as a whole is working towards its own goals.
1: And there's like true collaboration, which is,
0: and there's a collaboration,
1: you know, like one of the great arts of humankind, like the fact that we can ever get anything done together. And if there's anything that we could plug into the educational system along the way to develop, of all things that must be developed, the ability to collaborate would probably get us the furthest as a society. And also maybe, you know, is the most deeply gratifying. I mean, it's very cool to be on a high functioning team, and it's very rare.
0: And that can be a big team or it can be a small team. To continue on my kind of my journey, after 5 years or so of doing that at MIT, I followed my spouse to Los Angeles, and we had a 1 year old. And Rebecca was working full time and more than full time. And Mimi and I were exploring LA together for the first time. I was full time stay at home, just a little bit of consulting to keep my professional brain alive for the next couple of years. And we worked together. Like Mimi and I made this team. I could listen to her. I had enough time to pay attention to what she needed. And whether that was at the beach or at the art museum or just with a box of Duplo at home, there was that conversation of when should I give space and when do I need space for myself? And when can I instruct on something? Even if it's something like how to fold a piece of paper in half, it's a skill that a two-year-old doesn't have, but maybe can learn. And so it happens in the home too, right? A teacher and a parent, overlapping skills.
1: And a manager. I mean, there's a lot of...
0: And a manager, absolutely, yes.
1: There's a strong through line.
0: Totally. Which I didn't get to be manager until a couple of years later as Rediscover grew, but then did get to, or have been able to try to apply that same... Let's create an environment where you can explore what you need to explore. And there's resources to teach you the things that you don't know, whether that's you teach yourself with some static resource. And static, I think, includes things like a YouTube video as well as a book, and dynamic resources of people who are working with you to figure out what do you need to know how to do that you can't do currently that'll get you towards those goals.
1: And also, I mean, the ultimate resources that I feel like drew me to you and your work is recycling and cardboard.
0: Yes.
1: I'm just such a believer in like make do, that that spirit that every culture has their own name for it, but every culture seems to recognize that there's a way in which the kind of make-do spirit can absolutely set loose like a level of creativity that you couldn't get any other way. Coming up next, Jonathan makes the case for letting children have a successful failure experience and why parents need it too. We'll be right back with Kelly Corrigan Wonders.
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1: 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Welcome back to Kelly Corrigan Wonders. I'm Kelly Corrigan, and I'm continuing my conversation with Jonathan Bajor, who runs the Rediscover Center in LA.
0: Rediscover, it was this kind of amazing organization that I found shortly after getting to Los Angeles. It had been around for about 10 years, and it was all about finding the creative potential of materials that someone had thrown away. How do you take something that was trash, a piece of cardboard, a fragment of carpet, some industrial offcut, and start to look at it with new eyes? And there's two huge benefits to that. They had really developed, inspired by Reggio Emilia, inspired by a whole environmental movement in LA. One of, this is good for the materials. This gives new life to something that was trash, which means that we are respecting those materials. We're connecting back to the tree that that paper, that that cardboard came from. And it's also good for the creator, for the person playing with those materials. Because when you're given something that isn't being used the way it quote unquote was meant to be used, it means that you need to be the creator of its new meaning yourself.
1: Mm.
0: And playing with a couple of Lego blocks, someone else made the meaning for that. Someone made, here's how to use this, and here's the right way to use it. And there's plenty of good play to be had with a bunch of Lego blocks, but it's not exactly your play. You're following someone else's ideas. With these creative reuse materials, I was seeing at MIT, we actually had something similar to this. We started to have this collection of material that had been thrown away by other labs that we could use for the creative expression in those mechanical sculptures.
1: Like what?
0: Pipettes and...
1: Pipettes. I loved pipettes. And I loved those little beakers. How inspiring is a beaker?
0: Yeah. But it was stuff where we were getting them surplus. They weren't good for whatever lab. We made sure everything was clean and safe. Little fragments of mylar, offcuts, mm-hmm. All sorts of these odd materials that were coming off of labs and out of trash bins that we could supply along with pipe cleaners and pom-poms and hot glue to the young sculptors, mechanical sculptors. Rediscover was all of that. And so as I got involved, there were these very familiar, they're doing what I've already been trying to do, mm-hmm. and going farther with it.
1: So is it a little bit of like walking through the door and feeling like, oh, I'm home. This is it. This is exactly where I want to be.
0: Yeah. So I came to Rediscover as a volunteer and quickly got more and more involved on the board and then on the staff. and founded the camp along with a couple others that was a huge expansion of that impact and was a summer camp that allowed us to reach more kids in more places and to help them to think bigger than any of the other previous Rediscover programs.
1: Has your pedagogy changed a lot over the years? Like, you've been working with children for decades now. I wonder what you used to do kind of wrong, or that something new that you figured out, or maybe I'm also curious if the kids themselves have changed, like as technology and like their digital lives have exploded, does that change the way they show up or the kinds of things they're interested in or their attention span?
0: I think I've gone deeper into the Reggio philosophy, which I didn't know what Reggio Emilia was when I started.
1: I do not know what Reggio Emilia is.
0: Reggio Emilia is an educational philosophy most often found in preschools based on the Reggio Emilia area of Italy, where a group of educators post-World War II started creating spaces and educational programs that focused on the needs of the child, that listened to what children wanted, that defined the role of educator as a guide rather than someone who's going to provide information. And so in a Reggio model, there's close observation. There's an environment in which children can play. And that's a rich environment with mud and pots and pans and music and dance and far more freedom than the schools that I mostly went to myself. And I didn't know the names for that early in my life as an educator. And as I've learned, some of those, I think, early instincts were right of provide some instruction and a lot of space to play. Mm-hmm. And now as I have grown into that role, as Rediscover has grown in its capacities, there's a struggle to maintain that, where we have educators who come to us and we call our folks facilitators. We don't call them teachers. Mm-hmm. The official job title is facilitator. And we have some staff who struggle with that. They have excellent credentials, come out of art schools and education schools, and we need to slow that down a little bit to create the space for the kids to play in what otherwise might be a class or might be a workshop.
1: Right. I would think that it's very rare for adults to be comfortable not controlling a room full of children. Yes. Like that's just not our nature. I mean, the room is asking for leadership. You know, it feels hectic. And I notice it even just with grandparents and watching other adults around other children is, you know, there's just very few adults who are really comfortable letting a kid lead the conversation or even like make the salad or set the table. Mm-hmm. Like there's so much oversight. There's so much commentary and I'm guilty of it myself.
0: You know, me too.
1: Like just let them cut their own hair. If that's what today's about for them, who cares? Let them figure out how to throw a ball. Like you don't have to teach everything. And in fact, it's not that joyful to be constantly coached.
0: Or to constantly coach.
1: Right. So there's a real loss of joy on both sides of that equation. Whereas like to watch a kid discover something is like a big joy burst. Like that's such a cool thing to have a kid we weren't even aware was in the other room working on like a project with rubber bands. And then they come in and they've created this whole little rubber band world and they have like a little flying machine that they made and they could shoot it across the room. And it's like, that's delight. That is delight. And it would be half as delightful if you had kind of walked them through how to do it.
0: And I mean, adults have enormous difficulty learning how to play or learning again how to play.
1: You don't.
0: We don't. I mean, we have very narrow places where we can play in sports or music, maybe. But that kind of playful exploration that a three-year-old is so good at is a challenge for most grown-ups to re-engage in. Now, if you take a look at some studies about innovation and creativity, there's a high correlation with playful adults. In tech, in science, you'll find many, many of those kind of most creative, most innovative people do retain that capacity to play.
1: And
0: they might have a practice of it.
1: Which that keeps coming up in this Wired to Create series that people have.
0: Yeah.
1: It's not a side hustle. It's not ever to be monetized. Yeah. It's just I think most people think of it as a break, as a respite. And yet it is a place to be a beginner, to discover some new talent or interest.
0: That beginner mind is great to hold on to. It takes a lot of humility. Mm-hmm. So I make pizza for my kids every Friday night. Mm-hmm. I've had sourdough going since the pandemic.
1: Well done.
0: And thank you. Though I went back and looked at old photos, and I had been baking before that, but it really accelerated around 2020. And it feels playful to me. I mean, but it's tactile, which I need it to be. But also, it's iterative, and because I learn a little bit about the dough every week.
1: Yes.
0: It's a little bit different every time. And you'd think I'd be expert at it by now, but I feel like I'm still a beginner at baking.
1: I think that's so cool because that's your little access to awe. Like, it's like, this thing is bigger and more complicated than I am. And I just listened to Jannik Sinner, the tennis player, who had the most beautiful interview. And the interviewer was trying to get him to say, basically, aren't you glad that you won this tournament? Because you didn't win it last year and you must feel like this great sense of you've avenged your loss. And he said, really, I am just trying to get good at the game of tennis. I am just trying to study the game of tennis. And I was like, that is quite a position to take as the world number one tennis player.
0: Mm-hmm.
1: That you're just trying to learn this game of tennis. And it's come to be like a little phrase that I say to myself, which is that the game of tennis is a metaphor for all the things that I am trying to learn. And it's just like, I'm just trying to learn the game of tennis. Just want to know a little more than I knew yesterday about my starter dough or a combination of ingredients on a pizza or the temperature that I could cook it at or maybe a stone.
0: And to not think I'm done. Of pride. Like, I have finished. I'm done with this. I can move on to the next thing. But to find the comfort, find a comfortable place, find the joy in the learning.
1: Yes.
0: And
1: don't be done.
0: I think for a lot of people, it needs to be a private thing. That it's hard to not be expert when you're in front of others. And particularly for parents, particularly for teachers. Yes. To not be the expert, to express your enthusiastic beginner mind, even though you've been doing it for 20 years, in front of a kid is really hard and really important.
1: Right. Right. Because really what you're modeling, like if a kid were making and you were, so there's all these options in terms of like how you could relate to that. One of them is you could be instructing. Another is that you could be amusing yourself doing the dishes and kind of leaving them alone. But a third and probably the best, I think, is for you to sit down and take your own marker and your own piece of paper and start your own doodle. Because nothing models the thrill, the creative thrill that is available all the time to us than actually doing it. You don't have to give lip service to it. Just try something.
0: So a few years ago, we were part of a National Science Foundation study on how failure is a useful tool in maker education. So they were looking at museums and independent maker spaces like Rediscover, places where families were coming in and had some kind of project that they were told to make, or something like us, an open-ended, here's something that you've got an idea, let's figure out with you how to make it into an object. And that process is full of failure, right? You try to make something and it goes wrong. You try to get this thing to turn and it's stuck. Why is it stuck? You try to cut a straight line and you don't have the skills yet to cut a straight line. And so we were looking at, with these researchers, at what happens to people when they get stuck. Do they back away from it? Do they overcome that? Do they get to somewhere new? Because there's great learning that happens when you get to that edge. That's when you create something new in your mind, a new skill, a new idea.
1: A new neural pathway.
0: A new neural pathway. And so we started, the first year of the study was looking at kids in our summer camp program. So they're doing woodworking. They're frustrated all the time. Stuff's not working. And we were watching. So our facilitators have all these techniques to help. Some are social. Some are suggestions. Some are ignore the kid and just keep a close eye, but give them enough space to figure it out for themselves, even if they look like they're about to burst. Know to get them before they burst, because you don't want the kid with a saw in their hands to be so frustrated they'd throw something on the ground. And we found, our staff had a ton of great techniques. And so we published that. There's a website called Failure in Making. It's got our strategies and lots of others. In the second year, they had a little extra funding and said, what do you want to work on? And we wanted to look at the parents in our family programs, because parents weren't being part of this program. They were either on their phones or they were getting in the way of their kids having a successful failure experience. Mm-hmm. Because they would see their kid getting frustrated and they would jump in too soon.
1: Can we just underline the phrase successful failure experience and SFE? What? I think we just need to normalize that.
0: Sure.
1: Because you never see success and failure next to each other like that.
0: Right next to each other, yes. Mm-hmm. And we found when we talked to our staff, and the Rediscover facilitators are just amazing, creative people, where we went was we want to invite those parents to be makers themselves. Our first idea was, how do we get those, just get the parents away from their kids so their kids can have this positive experience? Mm. So do we put them in another room? Do we give them something to read? Do we
1: put give tape them over their mouths?
0: Yes.
1: Zip tie their hands.
0: and then we got a little more creative and realized, well, parents are people too. And
1: thank you.
0: They and every person should be a creative maker using sustainable materials. So what can we do to help these parents who came in thinking that they were signing their kids up for something and get them to make things as well? And some of that was environmental cues. We changed the music from kids' music to music from the 90s. Some of that was signage that was at adult height around the room. That was an invitation. Here are some instructions on how to make stuff. And a lot of that was listening to what those adults wanted. And some wanted clear instruction. Here's a project that I can do. Can you give me a way to do it? And that's not our first instinct. We want to create the environment where you'll take your own idea and we'll help you turn that into something. But if that's what they needed, that's what they needed in that moment. And so we created an instruction booklet of here's some suggested projects for adults to make while your kids are here next to you making something else.
1: So they needed a little more handholding.
0: They need a little more handholding than the 8-year-olds. And we saw great results. We saw many more parents engaging in the activity. And we saw what we were aiming for, which was fewer parents getting in the way of their kids.
1: Coming up next, Jonathan talks about what attendance data from a school in Watts revealed about what kids are actually hungry for. We'll be right back with Kelly Corrigan Wonders.
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5: In the 1800s, Chang and Ang Bunker, famous conjoined twins, married two sisters and had a large family. 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
1: Welcome back to Kelly Corgan Wonders. I'm Kelly Corgan, and I'm continuing my conversation with educator and maker Jonathan Bijor. We do intervene, don't we? We just want to help you make it a little better.
0: We do. We don't want to see them fail.
1: Or even maybe we don't want to see them do it differently than we would.
0: Yeah.
1: You know what I mean? Like, yeah. There's a little bit of reflection, I think, on the part of the adults in the world to say, like, yeah. Are you telling them what to do and how to do it? Like, could you bear to just tell them what to do and let them get there however they want to get there?
0: So, yeah, turning off your kids. And you can destroy a whole lot of native interest in something doing this. Like, they wanted to learn to cook. They love that idea of cooking. And you tell them, oh, here's how to do it. And it wasn't what they were thinking. And now they've done it wrong. And when you've done something wrong, you don't want to come back to it.
1: Right. There's so much right and wrong in life, especially with your kid.
0: I mean, you need it for safety.
1: Sure.
0: We make that rule. We're a space where it is safety first. But even in safety, we work from a three-level system. The first level is just, here's where to put your hand to keep your fingers safe with this tool. We're not going to explain why, but you just need to do it this way. And trust us, we know how to do it because we have all our fingers still. The second is explaining like why this tool was designed this way. There's a handle here to put your hand on. This handle is for this purpose, and it's going to serve to make it function and keep you safe at the same time. And then the third is, here's how to approach any tool that you don't know. It might be sharp. Identify the sharp spots. It might be moving. Identify the parts that are going to move. And to be able to use your creative, abstract brain to approach a new situation and keep yourself safe. Mm-hmm. Maybe you don't know. You can't recognize it. And then that's a good time. A technique that you might use is ask someone for help. Read the manual.
1: Can you imagine? I can't even stop thinking about how applicable this is to the unknown future in front of us all. This skill set of being able to fail, being able to evaluate and understand and deconstruct something in front of you that you don't recognize, to be able to make things from the parts that are available in a resource-constricted world, it's such a layup that this is the skill set that will work in 2030, 2040, 2050,
0: absolutely,
1: when the world belongs to the kids that you're taking care of in Rediscover Center.
0: So at Rediscover, we work primarily with kids 5 to 15. Mm-hmm. There's some stuff we do with early childhood. There's some stuff we do in high school, but there's this sweet spot for kids who are coming out of, I'm just ready to play with blocks and turn this into that, and everything is free, that you see in good preschools, that a 3, 4, 5-year-old is ready to engage with. That starts to fade through elementary school as they become more socially aware, as they become more careful. And our job is to sustain that early childhood exploration and naivete to the point where the things that you're playing with create something substantial, creates a piece of furniture, invents a useful technique.
1: Talk about some of the crazy things you've made. Like, didn't you make a 25-foot roller coaster?
0: Well, I didn't make it. Kids made
1: That's it. Right. That's right. Sorry. Forgive me.
0: Yeah. So there's a project I loved, I think 8-year-old boy made, that was a cat fort. He loved his cat and wanted to make a fort for it. And so made this 4-foot-tall box that was a sculpture of a cat. Mm-hmm. And his kitty could poke his head out through the eyes, which were a tunnel that went into it. And then there are different levels inside. And that's in their living room. That becomes a functional object in that family's house. I mean, if you give kids paper and scissors, they'll make something that's as big as you can make out of an 8.5 by 11 sheet of paper. If you give them 8-foot pieces of lumber, they start building castles and treehouses and roller coasters. And our job, again, from Rediscover, is to facilitate that, is to keep it safe, but to prompt them, like, you can build it bigger. We've got all this stuff here. Mm-hmm. And so you'll see a couple 10-year-olds figuring out, how do I build this tower 6 feet tall? What wood are we going to need for it? And then how do we build a platform on top of that? And how do we build a ladder up to the side of it? Mm-hmm. And then because they're kids, it's like, oh, how do we turn that into a model of Pikachu so that we're going to stand on Pikachu's head?
1: That's so cool. Claire, my daughter, did this thing where they were working on oil pastels in school, and you were supposed to create your own monster. And so she created this monster, and we loved the oil pastel, and we hung it up. And then I'm going to say 5 years later, I peeked in my head in her room, and she was sewing. And I was like, what are you making? And she's like, I'm making my monster. I'm making the 3D version of my monster. And I was like, where'd you get that? And she was like, I don't know. I found it in the closet. There were like all this old thread, all these old little scraps of material and fabric. There were buttons for eyes. There was a knitting needles and yarn. So I knit the arms. I mean, I was like,
0: yay.
1: Success. Yay. And she took it with her to college, and it sat on her college bed, the stuffed monster.
0: Yay. I mean, and I mean, not every closet has knitting needles in it, but every house has a recycling bin full of cardboard. And the amount of tools and training that you need, if you're given the freedom and support to create those weird, crazy 3D objects, you don't need much stuff. You can
1: find
0: the stuff.
1: And it's actually really an ancient way of working.
0: Oh, yeah, and it connects.
1: I mean, like, you know, Rauschenberg and Picasso and, like, around the world, many great artists just work with found objects.
0: Yeah, and there's found objects. And then in any craft tradition, using the resources around you, turning that into something new is universal. Weaving baskets or carving wooden utensils, the kinds of things that keep your hands busy, result in beautiful, functional objects.
1: And it does wonders for a kid's attention span, which I think people are really worried about that. And I think they're right to be. And holding a kid's attention for half
0: and teaching
1: an
0: them
1: hour.
0: That they have that. I mean, giving them the confidence. Oh, yeah, I can, of course, I can stay with this activity for 45 minutes. I just did it yesterday when I was making my model of a house. We work with about 70 schools across Los Angeles County at Rediscover. Everything from private schools that have every resource you can imagine to schools in Watts and Compton that have faced generations of struggle. There's a school that we've worked with for a few years called Joyner Elementary in Watts. And we were with them through the pandemic, shipping kits of tools home to kids so that they could be making projects with materials in their recycling bin and working with them online and working in person. And we got, it's a well-studied school. It's a school that resources have been poured into to try to help this community. And 1 year we were working there, there's a study of just attendance patterns. And on the days that they had a maker hands-on activity, attendance was higher. Truancy was lower. The number of kids who wandered out of a classroom, which is a problem in the school, where they just walk out from a third grade classroom and need to be found on campus and brought back, went down. The kids were sticking with their projects for our entire hour-long class. The school administration didn't think an hour was going to work. It was too long for these kids. But we said, well, let's try it. And they would stay with their projects and want more at the end of that. We were able to give that environment where many students, and not everybody, but many, many students, got into that flow state of, I want to make this. I can picture it in my mind. I'm seeing it come together in my hands. I want to do more of that.
1: And the flow state, I mean, just if you were just thinking about mental health alone.
0: Yes.
1: And you could find a way to get kids and adults, for that matter, into the flow state more, you would see mental suffering go down for sure.
0: You'd asked earlier about what has changed in the students that in the youth I've worked with. And we see a lot of kids with phones these days, whether in the classroom or in our camps and classes at the centers. And we are a no-screen environment, which in the world of maker education, which includes robotics and coding, is a bit of an outlier, but something that I and the board and the staff are pretty insistent on. And in the last couple of years, there's been more of a struggle with that on the first day of a program. And then it fades. They see, oh, I don't need that. And I don't think they would use this language, but I don't need that crutch. I don't need to have my phone in my hand for the second that I get bored to look at something and keep my attention that way, because there's so much in this stimulating environment. And my goal is, can that spill over so that the stimulating environment that is any environment, nature, city, classroom, home, there's so much there if you just start looking for it. Can we help kids who think that they need to get on a phone to be stimulated can get everything that they need from the real world in front of them?
1: What a great goal. What a great place to end. Thank you so much. Thanks for talking to me. Thanks for your work. Your total inspiration and Rediscover is amazing. So thanks.
0: Yeah, pleasure to talk about it. Yeah, I love creating that environment and helping kids and adults to explore and go wherever they want to go.
1: Here are my takeaways from my conversation with Jonathan Bijour. Number one, the best teachers aren't the ones who hold the room, they're the ones who read the room. Number two, change the job title and you change the philosophy. Facilitator, not teacher. Number three, timing is everything. Teach when the student is ready. Number four, you cannot teach a kid to play if you've forgotten how to play yourself. Model the thrill of making. Number five, there is a high correlation between playfulness and innovation. Number six, embrace beginner mindset. Number seven, less rescuing, more successful failure experiences. Number eight, maker time increases attendance. Number nine, the real world is endlessly stimulating. If you would like those takeaways in writing, please join us on Substack. Just Google Kelly Corrigan Wonders and Substack and we'll pop right up. We are on there almost every day of the week having conversations with listeners. Thanks to Jonathan Bijour for his tinkering spirit and for building a place where kids get to be in charge. Thank you to the Walton Family Foundation for their support of our Wired to Create series. Thanks also to the team at Kelly Corrigan Wonders, technical producer Dean Kateri, executive producer Tammy Stedman, community engagement strategist Rachel Hicks, and audience engagement coordinator Charlie Upchurch. Finally, thanks to you all for listening. Please join us again next time for Kelly Corrigan Wonders.
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17: From NPR News in Washington, D.C., this is Weekend Edition. I'm Aisha. Tarasco, good morning and happy Mother's Day. U.S. gasoline prices are rising and so is disapproval of the war with Iran. We'll have the latest. And a look at Jerome Powell's tenure as Fed chair and his unusual decision to stick around at the Fed. Plus, a new book gathers advice from mothers of some of the world's most famous athletes and artists.
18: They remember looking at their child thinking, if I lean into that child's talent, maybe there's a there there. By doing that, I think in some ways it gave a lot of these young people purpose.
17: And there's always the puzzle. It's Sunday, May 10th. News is next.
19: Live from NPR News in Washington, I'm Windsor Johnston. Health officials in Spain say passengers are being removed from the Dutch cruise ship tied to the hantavirus outbreak after the vessel arrived near the Canary Islands today. The 17 Americans aboard are being flown to the United States for monitoring and evaluation, while other passengers head back to their home countries. Spanish Health Minister Monica Garcia says the response effort has involved extensive international coordination.
20: 23 countries are involved in this operation. I want to thank all the institutions, the WHO, of course. All the passengers remain asymptomatic. The boat has arrived at 6:30 a.m. The entire operation is proceeding normally.
19: The outbreak has left 3 people dead and infected several others, but the World Health Organization says the overall risk to the public remains low and stresses this is not another COVID-19-style pandemic. The U.S. will host another round of talks between Israel and Lebanon in Washington this week. In the meantime, Lebanese officials say another round of Israeli airstrikes have killed at least 24 people, including children. NPR's Jana Raff reports.
21: Video taken by a resident of the village of Saksakia shows flames still rising from a house destroyed by an Israeli airstrike while first responders load the dead onto an ambulance. Israel, which has invaded South Lebanon, says it struck Hezbollah targets posing an immediate threat and that it had taken steps to reduce harm to civilians. It would not give details. A local official said 3 women and 3 children, including a 6-month-old girl, were killed in the airstrike, along with 3 men. Jane Araf, NPR News, Beirut.
19: Prices are up, but people are still spending, for mom, $25 more than they did last year. The National Retail Federation projects total spending to reach a record $38 billion on this Mother's Day. NPR's Amy Held reports.
22: Per person planned spending is $284 on average. Mother's Day is the busiest day of the year for restaurants. Beyond brunch, there are cards and jewelry, but the top gift, 3/4 of shoppers say they're getting flowers. The thorn? Price. Up more than 7% in recent weeks. Hit by tariffs and fuel costs, many flowers are flown in, then moved in refrigerated trucks. To adapt, Eric Luoma, a florist in Scottsdale, Arizona, says he's getting creative with happy hour sales and partnering with local growers.
23: We're just trying to keep things affordable for our customers because we want to keep people buying flowers.
22: Sellers say they're looking to flourish in other ways, offering grab-and-go bouquets and smaller arrangements. Amy Held, NPR News.
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24: So help me God.
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2: Thank you. 29 new American citizens participated in a naturalization ceremony representing 18 countries. Vanessa Vanich hails from Portugal. She's lived in the U.S. for 12 years.
26: Yeah, I fell in love with the country. You know, I met my husband, so everything kind of clicked. So now it's my home.
2: Third graders from Kensington Elementary School led the group of new Americans in the Pledge of Allegiance, and the Exeter High School's choir provided the national anthem. Dozens of New Hampshire students missed a day of school this week to argue for lower health care costs and criminal justice reform. They made their case to civics leaders through a program sponsored by New Hampshire Civics and Mikvah Change, and the Mikvah Challenge. One group of students said New Hampshire's low taxes are a plus, but the state needs more housing to entice workers. Another pitched more renewable energy. Elsie Brooks, a junior at Pittsfield Middle High School, focused on the discrepancies between men's and women's health care. Brooks says the experience could lead her to a career in women's health care.
0: For some other people, it's bringing these issues to legislature and bringing these issues to their school board, to their community members, to their parents even, and saying, hey, I really believe this is an issue and I really believe I have a solution.
2: Students got t-shirts that read, democracy is a verb. After losing in federal court, the company suing New Hampshire over the end of the state's motor vehicle inspection program announced on Friday that it will try again. Gordon Darby was the state's lone partner for emissions testing. After the legislature voted to end the testing mandate last year, the company sued, arguing New Hampshire was violating the federal Clean Air Act. The revised lawsuit doesn't immediately change anything for state motorists. As of now, there's no option for getting an emissions test, and there's no mandate to do so. Mostly cloudy statewide this morning, with showers in the Lakes Region, Seacoast, and southern parts of the state. Highs will be in the low 60s north to almost 70 degrees in the south. This is NHPR.
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17: This is Weekend Edition from NPR News. I'm Aisha Roscoe. Good morning, and thanks for being with us. It's been more than 10 weeks since the start of the war with Iran, and more than a month since a ceasefire was announced. But there have been several attacks on ships in the Persian Gulf this past week. The Strait of Hormuz is still effectively closed, and global oil supplies are being choked. In the U.S., the average gas price is up. It's $4.52 a gallon, according to AAA. And the latest approval numbers for President Trump's handling of Iran and the economy is down. Joining me now to talk about this is NPR White House correspondent Deepa Shivaram. Good morning.
3: Hey, Aisha.
17: So, Deepa, this war has gone on for weeks longer than Trump anticipated, and negotiations are still going on to try to end the war. What is holding up the process?
3: Well, President Trump said he's waiting on a response from Iran. And in the meantime, he's still threatening to continue bombing Iran if they don't agree to the U.S. proposal to end the war. And, you know, since then, as you've mentioned, throughout the course of this past week, the U.S. conducted strikes on Iran because they say three U.S. Navy ships came under Iranian attack unprovoked. Iran, on their part, says the U.S. started that violence. It was the first round of strikes that really took place since that ceasefire was negotiated weeks ago. But at this point, things still kind of seem at a standstill of not really getting a lot worse, but also no end to the war anytime soon.
17: As the weeks go by, new polling is out showing that the war has put a dent in Trump's approval ratings among his own party.
3: Yeah, I mean, the thing is that this war has always been unpopular when you look at polling. A majority of Americans did not support U.S. actions in Iran from the beginning of this war. But among Republicans, there was pretty overwhelming support for Trump and what the U.S. military was doing in Iran. Now, 10 weeks into the war, though, the outlook has worsened a bit for Trump. Week after week, there's polling that comes out that shows that there's this cave in support among Republicans who support Trump. A recent poll from Marist this week shows that a majority Republicans do still support Trump's approach in Iran, but 22% disapprove, and that's up from 15% in March. And that's on top of polling that has consistently shown really bad remarks for Trump on his handling of the economy and the issue of affordability, which is a top of mind issue for voters this year.
17: Iran will be on the agenda as the president travels to Beijing later this week to meet with China's leader, Xi Jinping. What would or what could Xi do to help Trump on the Iran front?
3: Yeah, so we were just talking about, you know, how this war is really making a dent in Trump's approval ratings at home. So he's going to have a few asks in this meeting. For example, Trump wants Xi to pressure Iran to help, open the Strait of Hormuz. That's that really critical passageway where a lot of the world's oil travels through. That closure of the strait during this war has meant that, you know, oil prices have gone up, like you mentioned. That's really politically impacting Trump. And so because of China's relationship with Iran, there's some leverage China has here. But you have to keep in mind that relationships between the U.S. and China and Trump and Xi have been pretty fraught 60 in just the last year, right? Trump really projects this friendship with Xi, that they respect each other. But last fall, there were massive tensions leading up to the Trump and Xi meeting that took place in South Korea because of Trump's escalating tariff war. And some of those tensions have calmed down, but whether there's actual progress or takeaways that come out of this meeting, you know, whether it's on Iran or other economic agreements, I think expectations are pretty low.
17: Artificial intelligence will also be a key subject between Trump and Xi. What's at stake in this AI race?
3: Yeah, I mean, Trump has been saying that when he meets with Xi this week, he's going to talk about how the U.S. is leading the AI race. I talked to some experts who say that Trump's not exactly wrong. When it comes to AI technology, the U.S. is ahead on really great models from OpenAI, Anthropic, Google. By some estimates, the U.S. is about 6 to 12 months ahead of China on this. But where China is inching ahead is on AI adoption and how it's integrated into their society. And along with those issues, as well as, you know, national security, cyber attacks, protecting, you know, the U.S. interests in these chips that are manufactured in Taiwan, things like that. All of that will probably be part of the discussion when it comes to AI. And as these both of these countries are trying to battle out to see who gets ahead in the AI race.
17: That's NPR White House correspondent Deepa Shivaram. Thanks so much.
3: Thank you.
17: Federal Reserve Chair Jerome Powell's eight-year term comes to an end this week, a term that saw a global pandemic that spiked unemployment, the highest inflation rate in 40 years, and President Trump's attempts to undermine the Fed's independence.
4: After my term as chair ends on May 15, I will continue to serve as a governor for a period of time to be determined.
17: That was Powell late last month, and that announcement that he'll remain on the Fed is also out of the ordinary. Patrick Harker was president of the Federal Reserve Bank of Philadelphia from 2015 to 2025. He's currently a professor at the University of Pennsylvania's Wharton School of Business, and he joins us now. Welcome to the program.
5: Thanks for having me.
17: You served alongside Jerome Powell as a member of the Open Market Committee. That's the group in charge of setting interest rates, among other things. How would you describe Powell's leadership style?
5: Steady and, when need be, forceful. Jay is a consensus builder. The committee is a consensus. No one person can get their way on the committee. It really is 19 people in a room with strong opinions. He would let us know where he stood, but he would listen to us. And I really respect that. That's how things get done in the Fed. And I would argue that's how things get done in life, that we have to listen to each other. And at the end of the day, though, why I said forceful, when the pandemic hit, for example, he did not hesitate to take action to help keep the economy going for the American people.
17: Talk to me about that. Do you feel like there were missteps, even allowing that the decisions were only his to make?
5: I think we have to go back very quickly in history. If you look at the great financial crisis in 2008, 9, 10, I think the consensus is that we under-responded there. This time around, it wasn't just the Fed responded forcefully by taking rates to zero, but the fiscal side of the house put in a lot of money, let's call it $6 trillion, into the hands of Americans to stimulate the economy. Yes, the labor market bounced back quickly, but so did inflation. And that was the real issue that we had to deal with once we got out of the deep throes of the pandemic.
17: Trump has explicitly demanded lower interest rates, called Powell a moron, started a criminal investigation into the Fed's building renovations, attempted to fire Governor Lisa Cook. Here's another clip from Powell's press conference late last month.
4: I worry that these attacks are battering the institution and putting at risk the thing that really matters to the public, which is the ability to conduct monetary policy without taking into consideration political factors.
17: Fed chairs typically step down after their terms expire. What do you make of Powell's decision to stay at the Fed as a governor?
5: I give him a lot of credit. This is not an easy thing for him to do. And he's staying on because he cares about the institution. He's staying on until all the cloud that's over the Fed gets lifted. Look, credibility is the real coin of the realm when it comes to the Fed. If institutions lose their credibility, they can't do their job. And so Jay wants to make sure that the Fed maintains its credibility through what is a very difficult period.
17: you know, with Trump bashing the Fed like this, applying so much pressure, how can that credibility remain?
5: I think not only the chair, but the other 18 members have to continue to do their job. And what is that job? Look objectively at the data, look at what it's telling you, and even though it may be difficult, do the right thing for the country. The Fed's job is to do things that are sometimes not comfortable, that people don't agree with. But that's why independence of the Fed is so vital for its mission.
17: What are you going to be paying attention to as

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1: Independence.
2: No, I don't. I think he will be an institutionalist because he understands how vitally important that is to this country. He's a student of the Fed, and I think he will maintain the independence of the Federal Reserve.
1: You're a professor now. How would you grade Powell's tenure as Fed chairman?
2: He faced things that were beyond the normal course of duty. So if you add on the extra credit, if I'm grading, getting us through the pandemic, I would give him an A+.
1: That's Patrick Harker, former president of the Federal Reserve Bank of Philadelphia. Thank you so much for joining us.
2: Thank you.
1: Say you instruct a chatbot to invest in the stock market for you, but your increasingly autonomous AI friend goes rogue and starts using insider information to trade.
3: When you train a dog, your dog is not going to always do what you train it to do. Sometimes it's going to disobey. And AI is basically like that. It can choose to do something else, and sometimes it will.
1: Bad dog. 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
4: 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In March, a gunman drove into the preschool at Temple Israel in Michigan. 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
5: Compared to Russia and the U.S., China's nuclear arsenal is much smaller, but it has doubled in size in just the last decade. 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
4: 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Mostly cloudy statewide this morning with showers in the Lakes region, Seacoast, and southern parts of the state, with some sunshine coming through in the south by this afternoon. Highs today will be in the low 60s north to 70 degrees in the south. Right now it's 51 in Lancaster, 51 in Claremont, 52 in Manchester, and 51 in Concord. 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She'll be discussing her latest novel, The Things We Never Say, a poignant meditation on loneliness, friendship, parenthood, and the importance of truth in a capsizing world. 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
1: This is Weekend Edition from NPR News. I'm Aisha Roscoe. 2 months ago, a gunman drove through the preschool doors at Temple Israel, the largest synagogue in Michigan. He had an AR-style rifle, and his truck was loaded with 300 rounds of ammunition, fireworks, and gasoline. He later died from a self-inflicted gunshot wound. Everyone in the building survived, but the attack has left congregants displaced. As

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1: 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Coming up, under the Trump administration, the State Department is seeing an exodus of diplomats. Among the reasons, a newly aggressive politicization of U.S. foreign policy. 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
1: 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That's May 15th through 17th in Keene, New Hampshire. Mostly cloudy statewide this morning with showers in the Lakes region, seacoast, and southern parts of the state. Some sunshine coming through by the afternoon. Highs today will be in the low 60s north to 70 degrees in the south. Right now, it's 54 in Durham, 50 in Lincoln, 52 in Hillsborough, and 53 in Concord. It's 9:20. 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I'm Patrick McNamee King.
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0: This is Weekend Edition from NPR News. I'm Aisha Roscoe. The United Kingdom's two-party political system is fracturing. New anti-establishment parties trounced the two traditional parties, Labour and the Conservatives, in local elections this past week, and there are calls for Prime Minister Keir Starmer to step down. Centrist establishment leaders are facing similar challenges in other European countries where the far right is gaining support. NPR's Lauren Freyer joins us now from London. Good morning, Lauren.
5: Good morning, Aisha.
0: So last week, Brits voted for town councils in England and regional legislatures in Scotland and Wales. Tell us about those results and why they're significant.
5: Yeah, so these are local elections, which we might not typically cover for an American audience, except that they were just so devastating for Prime Minister Keir Starmer's centre-left Labour Party. And it gives us a sense of how the national election could go. Labour lost more than half of municipal seats across England. It lost the Welsh Parliament for the first time since

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1: Definitely failed to put it in the kind of binary terms that maybe would have broken through. Doing a binary headline demands putting something on the line, saying something declaratively. And again, with the Strait of Hormuz, you can't trust what the president's saying. It often seems as if information is being released in a deliberate attempt to time the markets.
2: And to push the markets.
1: Absolutely. And then you look at the Strait itself. I mean, is it open? Is it closed? Every day it seems uncertain. I mean, when we actually look at the facts, are ships going through the Strait? The number is much, much, much lower. That's closed. And yet there's just enough uncertainty that we don't feel comfortable as the media simply saying that.
2: Brian, thank you so much.
1: Thank you very much.
2: Brian Walsh is a senior editorial director at Vox.
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2: This is On the Media.
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3: This is On the Media. I'm Michael Loewinger.
2: And I'm Brooke Gladstone. On Thursday, a Trump-appointed panel released its long-awaited recommendations to overhaul the Federal Emergency Management Agency. The panel suggested that FEMA should respond to fewer disasters, putting more of a burden on states. But what happens when the next big disaster strikes and FEMA can't or won't be there for the people who need help? This is just the latest chapter in the agency's troubled relationship with the people it's supposed to serve, a story that Micah has been delving into in a new series we're calling American Emergency, The Movement to Kill FEMA. Episode 1 aired last week, and if you haven't heard it yet, you can go back and listen to the OTM podcast feed. In this week's episode, Micah revisits the disaster that probably did the most to erode FEMA's already dismal reputation. A quick note, there is a brief mention of suicide later in the hour. Okay, Micah, take it away.
3: Hours after Hurricane Katrina had passed through Louisiana, a man named Marty Bamunde stepped off of a Coast Guard helicopter. He had short gray hair, a FEMA lanyard around his neck, and a look of deep worry on his face. He had just surveyed the hurricane's damage to New Orleans from the sky and was ready to deliver the worst news of his career to a group waiting in the city's Emergency Operations Center.
8: There were probably about 15 people around that table. Mayor Nagin, the Homeland Security Director,

0: Good morning. It's 10:59. 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
12: Obama is younger than a lot of former ex-presidents. There is this not insignificant sense of desperation on the left and among Democrats for a leader. And Obama, as we learned in the reporting, is seen as someone who can still mobilize an awful lot of people.
11: Our reporter Peter Slevin asked Barack Obama the question on a lot of people's minds: should Obama be doing more right now for the Democrats?
13: I think the real answer there, A, I'm doing more than you think. And B, I promise you, if I was out there every day, you'd be tired of me.
11: That and a lot more ahead today on the New Yorker Radio Hour, right after the news.
14: Live from NPR News in Washington, I'm Nora Rahm. Iran today responded to the latest U.S. proposal to end the war. Official Iranian news agency reported the response was delivered to Pakistani mediators. Not much detail was made public, except the response appears to focus primarily on reopening the Strait of Hormuz to shipping. The Islamic Republic of Iran Broadcasting said the response is in line with Iran's previous positions. The war began February 28th when the U.S. and Israel launched airstrikes. The war in Iran is likely to come up this week when President Trump meets with Chinese leader Xi Jinping in Beijing. Trade and AI are also expected to be part of the conversation. NPR's Deepa Shivaram reports.
15: Trump's trip to China was delayed by nearly 2 months because of Trump's decision to go to war with Iran. Now, 10 weeks into the war that was supposed to end weeks ago, Trump may seek help from Xi in wrapping up the conflict by asking China to influence Iran to reopen the Strait of Hormuz. The closure of the strait has led to higher oil prices around the world, and it's impacting Trump's political standing at home in the U.S. But whether there's actual progress made on that or points of conversation like economic agreements and AI is unclear. U.S.-China relations have been frosty for the last year. Tensions were high when Trump and Xi met in South Korea last year over escalating tariffs. And while that conflict has cooled, expectations for major takeaways from this upcoming meeting remain low. Deepa Shivaram, NPR News, Washington.
14: The U.S. will host another round of talks between Israel and Lebanon in Washington this week. In the meantime, Lebanese officials say more Israeli airstrikes have killed at least 24 people. NPR's Jaina Raff reports.
16: Video taken by a resident of the village of Saksakia shows flames still rising from a house destroyed by an Israeli airstrike while first responders load the dead onto an ambulance. Israel, which has invaded South Lebanon, says it struck Hezbollah targets posing an immediate threat and that it had taken steps to reduce harm to civilians. It would not give details. A local official said three women and three children, including a six-month-old girl, were killed in the airstrike, along with three men. Jaina Raff, NPR News, Beirut.
14: A cruise ship at the center of the Hanta virus outbreak is now anchored off Spain's Canary Islands. The passengers are being flown home on planes chartered by their countries. Dr. Stephen Kornfeld was among the 17 Americans aboard the ship. He's an oncologist from Bend, Oregon, and helped treat the sick after the ship's doctor fell ill.
17: I was already embroiled in it, so there's no way I was going to just go back to my room and say, I'm just a passenger, leave me alone. And then it just kind of escalated.
14: Three people died during the outbreak. This is NPR News. British Prime Minister Keir Starmer is resisting calls that he resign after his Labour Party's losses in local elections last week. He told the Observer newspaper he is not going to walk away from the job he was elected to do and plunge the country into chaos. The annual BAFTA TV Awards ceremony takes place in the UK tonight. Vicky Arca reports it honors the best television shows that aired in Britain in 2025.
18: The frontrunner is the British TV show Adolescence, with 11 nominations. It's already won multiple Emmys and Golden Globes. In the Best International category, all six nominees are U.S.-made. The Bear, The Diplomat, The Studio, The White Lotus, and two sci-fi series, Pluribus and Severance. Three cast members from the same series, Amandaland, which streamed in the U.S. on Sundance TV, are up for Best Comedy Actor, including Jennifer Saunders, best known for starring in the 1990s hit series Absolutely Fabulous. For NPR News, I'm Vicky Barker in London.
14: Today is Mother's Day. Despite higher prices, the National Retail Federation projects that Americans will spend a record $38 billion this year, up 11% from last year, $284 on average. A popular item is flowers. Prices are up more than 7% in recent weeks due to tariffs and the high cost of fuel. Most flowers are imported from other countries and then moved in refrigerated trucks. I'm Nora Rahm, NPR News in Washington.
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11: Welcome to The New Yorker Radio Hour. I'm David Remnick. The Obama Presidential Center opens next month on the Chicago Lakeshore. It has the usual replica of the Oval Office and many floors of art installations by some spectacular living artists. But it also describes itself not as a museum, but as a center for civic engagement.
20: Yeah, we've got a storytelling booth. So we want every visitor to go in there and talk about their own lives and what's happening in their communities and what frustrations they have and what changes they think they could bring about. Much like working did back then, except this will be digitally recorded.
11: Tickets to visit went on sale this week. When Barack Obama left office in January of 2017, his approval ratings were relatively high, and yet he was handing over the reins to a man whose policy and character was in every way a repudiation of what Obama meant to people. Trump promised to undo Obama's accomplishments, nearly every one. He would end the Iran nuclear deal. He would certainly go after Obamacare. And to this day, Trump insults the Obamas in blatantly racist terms. So the question of Barack Obama's legacy is clouded and complicated. Peter Slevin, who lives in Chicago and covers politics for The New Yorker, has reported on Barack Obama's post-presidency in the magazine, and he recently met with the former president. Peter, we have been talking about Obama for a very long time. I remember very distinctly being in Chicago with you on Election Day in 2008. It's been a long time, and now Obama's in the wilderness. He's an ex-president for quite a while now, and over and over and over again, I would hear, you would hear from all kinds of people, where is Obama? And that, in some way, was the generating question of this piece. Tell me a little bit about that question and why it exists at this late date.
12: So the world is on fire, as an awful lot of people think. You have Donald Trump's presidency. He's running roughshod over the rule of law. He started a war in Iran. He doesn't seem to be listening to most anyone. The guardrails are down. And the question is, who will lead the opposition? Who could make a difference in leading the country forward into the midterms, into the 2028 election? And so many people say, well, what about that Barack Obama guy? He seemed to be pretty popular. He seemed to have some ideas. what's he doing exactly?
11: But the "Where is Obama?" question has long roots. It began immediately after he left office. And, you know, you saw a guy who, after 8 years in office, was suddenly hanging around with Richard Branson and kite surfing or whatever he was doing and having a good, long, extended vacation, started making money in Netflix. And suddenly you started hearing, this is before the second term. Suddenly you started hearing at all kinds of corners, where is Obama? Why isn't he more in the thick of things? And his answer was always, I can't be a political commentator. It was a traditional response to what the post-presidency is.
12: That's exactly right. He said he wanted to be quiet a little while, is how he put it. He said he would speak up when his values seemed to be challenged. But he really didn't expect Trump 1.0 or 2.0 to be as bad as it was. He thought he could not exactly coast over the horizon, but that he could just take a big step back, focus on his family, focus on some projects that he cared about, and learn how to kite surf.
11: Yeah.
12: And pretty quickly, people said, well, wait a minute, why are you kite surfing and hanging out with rich people when we need you?
11: Now, you've spent time with Obama just recently in Chicago, and one of the things he told you is that if he spent more time on the in politics, he'd have trouble at home.
12: He said there is genuine tension, that's how he put it, with Michelle Obama about how involved he is in politics. He said he recognizes how many people are calling on him to ride to the rescue or do even more. And he said, look, my wife Michelle didn't expect this to be happening at this point in our lives. We gave it the office for all those years. It was really hard. There's a scene in the story where she talks about flying away from Washington, D.C. on January 20th, 2017. And she gets on the plane to fly to Palm Springs, where they'll have the beginnings of a vacation. And she said she sobbed uncontrollably for 30 minutes. She said this was so hard. These 8 years were so hard. There was so much pressure. And of course, she was always a reluctant recruit to politics. She's never cared for it. And she wanted to get away, and she thought it only fair that her husband get to get away too.
11: Peter, you wrote a biography of Michelle Obama, an excellent book. Is it your impression that in sum, she really disliked the White House years?
12: I think she had very mixed feelings about the White House years. She certainly grew into the role after having a hard time at the beginning. She focused on issues of race and class. She focused on things that she cared about and really used her platform. I remember a moment where she was talking on stage about how first ladies are seen and how much it's a question of their fashion. And she had bangs at the time. Mm-hmm. And she said, you know, one hopes that after a while, people stop looking at the bangs and they look at what you're standing in front of. And she felt that she, I think, used her time really well and made a bit of a difference in significant ways, but she was ready to move on.
11: Now,
12: she never liked the political part of it. She didn't like the political part of it even when, you know, Barack Obama was in the state Senate here in Illinois. At one point, I believe she said, you know, Barack, why are you doing this? It's not noble.
11: Now, you started asking the question of where is Obama months ago in your reporting. And inevitably, when you start doing that, that question gets back to the subject. It gets back to Obama. It gets back to his people. And you indicate in your piece that that question, where is Obama, makes him very unhappy.
12: He feels he's doing an awful lot more than any modern president has ever done or been asked to do. And he feels that people actually don't recognize, haven't recognized what it is that he's doing. And he thinks he ought to get some credit for that. The contrast is pretty clear with, for example, George W. Bush. We know that he has very strong feelings about Trump. In the reporting, someone told me of a conversation with George Bush not long ago who had, quote, scathing things to say about Donald Trump. But he's in Dallas, he's painting, and he is keeping his own counsel, as he said he learned from his parents.
11: Let's listen to what Barack Obama tells you about the question,
0: where is Obama and why isn't he doing more? You brought this up in your conversation with him in Chicago. Let's listen.
20: I understand why people feel that way, because people aren't looking at me like a historical comparison to other presidents. You know, they don't care the fact that, you know, no other ex-president was the main surrogate for their party for four election cycles after they left office. I think the real answer there, A, I'm doing more than you think, and B, I promise you if I was out there every day, you'd be tired of me. I also think, though, that the fact that people want me to, quote unquote, be doing more is a good sign. There has not been as decided a shift in American attitudes as we are making out.
0: Let's take that answer one piece at a time. I think what he's saying is that the fact that people are asking, where is Obama, insofar as they do, let's not overestimate it, but insofar as they do, means that we're in a state of real crisis. But I have to point out, as you do in your piece, that when Donald Trump was elected initially, Obama said that he expected his own achievements only to get rolled back by a measure of about 15%. That was a mistake, wasn't it?
12: He acknowledges that he underestimated the impact of Donald Trump and where Donald Trump would go from there. It's interesting. That day he met with Donald Trump, the traditional post-election meeting in the Oval Office that you reported about in your terrific piece from 2016, I was told that Obama went in to make a bit of a pitch to Trump. Don't give up on the Affordable Care Act. Don't give up on the Dreamers. Definitely do not give up on the Iran nuclear deal. And Trump said, well, you know, I'll consider that. And Obama thought, well, you know, just maybe. He wasn't going to put too much weight on that, but he thought just maybe that was true. And he essentially felt that the center would hold. Needless to say, he, like a lot of us, underestimated the damage that Donald Trump could do. And, you know, after he had his final parties at the White House, he went off to Chicago and he gave a speech, his farewell speech. And he talked rather optimistically about how, in very Obama form, we all need to get along. We need to recognize that everybody loves America. We've got to find a way to talk. And essentially he was saying, it'll be okay. So I asked him about that speech and the message that he delivered in Chicago in January 2017 and whether he had lost some confidence in the prospect, in the American prospect. And he said, I would be dishonest if I didn't acknowledge that.
0: A little tinge of, if not despair, that Obama's really lost some faith, at least, in where America is today.
12: Yeah, I mean, Obama's not a despairing guy. We know that about him. Some things are so consistent with him. He's a glass half full man. But the events since then, on many fronts, shook his confidence in his confidence.

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4: This is the New Yorker Radio Hour. I'm David Remnick. In the New Yorker this week, we published a long piece of reporting by Peter Slevin about Barack Obama and his legacy in the age of Donald Trump. And I've been speaking today with Peter Slevin about that reporting. Peter spoke with the former president and dozens of people around him, and he tended to start with this question. If Obama remains one of the most popular politicians in this country, and the Democrats are failing to mount an effective opposition to the Trump presidency, what exactly are Obama's obligations? What exactly can he do almost a decade after leaving the White House? We'll continue our conversation now. How does Obama's day-to-day life compare to other presidents? Is there really a typical model for an ex-president? Is Obama doing more than others had in their years out of office? I mean, a lot of people will point to Jimmy Carter and say, well, he was the ultimate idealist and to such a degree that he was probably a better ex-president than he was a president. And then you have somebody like George W. Bush, who's a kind of invisible man as an ex-president. He's not making any mark at all.
5: It's striking that Obama is younger than a lot of former ex-presidents. You know, he was elected when he was 47 years old. He's only 64 now, turning 65. And he does enjoy his time away from the White House. He used to joke, even before he left the White House, that the best job in the country is ex-president. So there's a certain reveling in that leisure time. But at the same time, he has a whole raft of projects that he has embarked upon that do seem distinctive, that are different from certainly any recent ex-president. He is mentoring other people. He got deeply involved in the redistricting fights in California and Virginia, where he, in fact, became the face of the Democratic move to carve out more Democratic seats in those two states after Donald Trump called Greg Abbott in Texas last summer and said, hey, give me five more Republican seats in Texas. And of course, he plays a lot of golf.
4: He plays a hell of a lot of golf, but he also, in fairness, when election time comes around, he throws himself into it. Why does any of this matter? Why does an ex-presidency matter at all? In fact, are we being sentimental here? You know, his variety of center-left liberalism, I think probably would strike a lot of young people in the Democratic Party as something of the past and may not be an answer for a lot of people about what's necessary now.
5: I think that's right. And these are questions that he asks himself. He himself doesn't think that he's necessarily the

0: right, avatar for the party. He relishes the role of being an elder, of mentoring younger leaders. And yet at this moment, there is this not insignificant sense of desperation on the left and among Democrats for a leader, for momentum and even a movement to drive past Trump and Trumpism and the MAGA world. And Obama, as we learned in the reporting, is seen as someone who can still mobilize an awful lot of people.
1: So in your interview, Obama pushes back on the idea that he could somehow be the savior for the Democratic Party. First of all, he's not positioning, but the Constitution tells him he can't run for president again. And he clearly doesn't want to be.
2: What I strongly believe is that my highest and best use now is to help find the next set of leaders who are going to move us forward. And part of it is because I think the very best leaders can tap into the zeitgeist of the moment. There's a element of lived experience. I can understand things intellectually that I haven't gone through. When I was running, I could talk about student loans that Michelle and I had because I had just paid them off. Right? We could talk about Michelle's challenges when I was on the road and we're thinking about childcare. And some of those things still exist, but
3: you sort of feel like you're the wrong person for the moment.
2: Generationally, you get rooted in what you went through. And so the freshness with which you can speak to some of these issues, I think, is important. You take somebody like Mamdani. Mm-hmm.
3: Who I gather you still talk to some.
2: Yeah. His authenticity and facility in communicating digitally is very much a part of the fact that he's 33, maybe he's 34 now.
1: That's really an interesting moment because I think of Mamdani's ideological views as to the left of Obama, and yet here Obama went out of his way to name check him singularly in his conversation with you. What did you think of that moment, Peter?
0: It's striking in two ways. He sees Mamdani as an extraordinary communicator. He's able to connect. We all remember those fabulous Instagram posts and those little short videos, the halal guys, the taxi guys out of the airport at LaGuardia and so on. He's charming and he's effective as a communicator in a way that maybe echoes Obama and his great success, particularly in the 2008 campaign, which was in some ways the first digital campaign. But the other thing is this point of Obama's that there really does need to be a new generation. And he said in the interview that this next generation of leaders is going to have to, as he put it, pretty substantially reform, revise, refresh, update our institutions so that they can work in this new age. And he feels that this next generation is the best position to do that.
1: What does that mean?
0: What it means is moving on past maybe sort of a more establishment view of where we are as a country. And it means not just going back to, let's say, pre-MAGA, but moving on maybe more assertively to find ways that where institutions, particularly government, something Obama cares about, is connecting far better with people, what they need, what it can do for them.
1: You talked to Obama at his new presidential center on the south side of Chicago before it opened. And he sees this as some sort of campus to help develop new leaders, a kind of training site almost, as well as a tourist attraction. And part of that is a museum there of American history. It's not just about Obama and his career in politics. Let's listen to Obama describe what the place is all about.
2: Well, I want to start with the Declaration of Independence and the abolitionist movement and the suffragist movement. You know, one of the things that I spend a lot of time doing, working with younger leaders, is refuting the notion that things have never been worse. I say, no, you know what? Civil War, really bad. Jim Crow, tough. And I say that not to try to pull rank on them, but rather to pull them out of any kind of sense of hopelessness about the situation.
1: So that gets to the theme of what we were discussing earlier, but also I'd love to know what your view of that presidential center was. What's the experience like to be there?
0: It's really striking. It is a museum in several different levels. And I asked him, well, why doesn't the story of the museum start on August 4th, 1961, when you were born? And he said, well, because of where I came from and because of, he wants to express this view that he has that seems unchanged, that the road to progress is long and it's jagged and it's messy and there are setbacks, but it's going to be okay. And so what he does is he, in the museum, he tries to create an experience where visitors understand history at a time when the Trump administration is supposedly restoring truth and sanity to American history, as they put it, and carries the visitor through to his unlikely election as president and then beyond, and basically asks, what can I, the visitor, do to make a difference?
1: Something really curious. Donald Trump clearly has terrible animus about Obama and has for a long time since the birther conspiracy theory, and that was many years ago. Recently, he posted a video of the Obamas depicted as apes. He's posted other pretty terrible videos and statements about the Obamas. He constantly refers to him as Barack Hussein Obama to emphasize what, in his view, is his otherness. What is Obama willing to say about things like these videos and about Trump on a personal level?
0: He said it bugs him when people go after his wife, his kids. But as far as he's concerned, he's not particularly bothered by it. He's gotten used to it. At the same time, though, I was talking with Ben Rhodes, who was his former deputy national security advisor and still does some work with Obama. And he said, oh, yeah, there are times in the wee hours when the former president will send off an email about what Rhodes called some dumbass thing Donald Trump has just done.
1: So it does irritate him.
0: It does. And inevitably. I mean, he's seen Donald Trump run roughshod over all kinds of things that are really important to Barack Obama that he didn't really expect to be losing.
1: Some ex-presidents like Jimmy Carter, and he's a rarity, have thrown themselves completely into public service, and money has nothing to do with their existence after the White House. Some people have taken a different route. Al Gore, who was vice president, has made a fortune. He's not alone. Tell me about Barack Obama and money.
0: Well, they don't have to worry where their next meal's coming from. They have made a whole bunch of money. I mean, their original book deal for the two of them seemed extraordinary at the time, a $65 million advance. Well, they have way out-earned that advance. They're reaping millions more above that, even. I mean, Michelle Obama's first book, Becoming, sold more than 17 million copies. And between them, they have produced a number of other bestsellers. They've bought property on Martha's Vineyard. They have a beautiful house in Kalorama in Washington, D.C. They have a property on the water in Hawaii. They have these pet projects that make them, I think, pretty happy, including in Hollywood. And Michelle Obama has a very popular podcast, IMO. She even says herself, I really feel fully in myself in my 60s now.
1: Do they see their post-White House lives in precisely the same way, Michelle and Barack Obama?
0: Well, I think one way we know they see it differently is that he is involved in politics more than he would prefer, as he told me. And he does feel a need to get out on the campaign trail, whereas Michelle has moved away from politics. She never cared for it. She's not out on the campaign trail, though she did give a couple of memorable speeches at the Democratic National Convention since they left.
1: It seems to me, Peter, in conclusion, really, that the Obamas would like to see Donald Trump and the Trump era end, not only for political reasons and for the sake of the country, but maybe for their own lives.
0: They would love to step back and love to see Donald Trump be gone and be able to move on with the projects that he's carved out.
1: Peter Slevin, thanks so much.
0: Thank you, David. Great pleasure.
1: The Obama Presidential Center opens in Chicago next month. Peter Slevin is a professor in the Journalism School of Northwestern University, and you can find his reporting on Obama's legacy at newyorker.com. You can also subscribe to The New Yorker there as well, newyorker.com. 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
6: 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I'm Peter Sagal. 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
1: This is the New Yorker Radio Hour. I'm David Remnick. Harriet Clark's novel called The Hill is one of the most anticipated works of fiction of this year and has won some extraordinary reviews, including by James Wood in The New Yorker. It's a story of a girl growing up visiting her mother in prison where the mother is serving a life sentence. And although The Hill is a work of fiction, it follows the contours of Harriet Clark's own life quite closely. One of the book's enthusiastic readers is Rachel Aviv, a staff writer at The New Yorker.
8: When I was reading Harriet Clark's The Hill, I felt almost this kind of sickness that I remember feeling as a kid when I read a book where, like, being apart from the book, it was like a vacuum. Like, there was something about it that felt like I was doing the wrong thing if I was not reading the book. And one of the things that I found so compelling was the way that she captured the internal life and clock of a child. There's that sense of being a creature who can sense things but not comprehend. And the book really focuses on the relationship between a mother and daughter. One is inside of prison, one is outside of prison, and they're kind of trying to figure out who the other one is as they both age.
1: Here's Rachel Aviv with the novelist Harriet Clark.
8: Before we start talking, I thought it would be helpful if you could just explain why your mom was serving a life sentence and who was caring for you in the early years of your life.
9: When I was 11 months old, my mother drove a getaway car for the robbery of a Brinks truck that was supposed to raise funds for the Black Liberation Army, an underground black nationalist group. And three men were killed in the robbery. 9 children lost their fathers. My mother was not a shooter. She was not present when anyone was shot. But for various political reasons, she did not put on a defense and wasn't present for her trial. And she received 3 consecutive life sentences and was incarcerated in a facility about an hour out of New York City, where I grew up visiting her every week.
8: I think a less skilled writer might have written a memoir about this. Can you talk about how you made the choice to write a novel, or what a novel allowed you to do that a memoir wouldn't have?
9: I think there are really two answers to that. One would be that if I've learned anything from my life, it's that the things we do affect other people. And there's really no way for me to write about my life that doesn't risk exposing or upsetting or misrepresenting other people. Most significantly, the survivors of my mom's crime, but also the women at her facility, and certainly my own family. So partially, the decision to write fiction was an attempt to be respectful and protective of other people. But the second reason, and maybe the realer reason, is that I love novels. You know, they're where I learned I was like other people. My grandmother raised me to not tell people that my parents were in prison. I think she was afraid people would treat me differently or see me as different. And novels are really where I learned I wasn't different.
8: Was there a particular novel where that felt evident to you? Like, why did you think you were so fundamentally different?
9: I mean, I think most kids feel different. And actually, part of one of the kind of strange aspects of my life is that from the outside, I think people have often thought that my parents' incarceration and my family's political history are the kind of defining aspects of my life. But from inside it, the biggest experience was that I was raised by the elderly. Mm-hmm. And so I think part of why I felt different from other kids is that I do think if you're raised by old people, you're living in slightly different atmospheres and rhythms and just a different culture than people who have parents who are younger. So I actually think it was far more, probably that made me feel a little bit different. But again, I think luckily fiction is perpetually populated by people who feel misfit. And so in that sense, I think I related to almost every book I read when I was young.
8: Did you grow up feeling like your mom's sentence fit within your view of what was fair? Or how did you sort of bring to bear your own ideas about justice to your mother's situation?
9: My mother always raised me to believe that she was in prison because she deserved to be. She always raised me to understand that she had contributed to causing great harm and that these were the consequences of that. And I think that actually this was very grounding for me as a child. I think if I had felt otherwise, if I had sensed that in any way we were inside an experience of injustice, that would have obviously been an additional aggravation. But I understood that my mother had contributed to great harm, and I understood that this was the consequence of that. And I think I was much older before I began to understand that no one deserves to be in prison forever, but also that she was in at that point less for the harm she had caused and more for her decision not to put on a defense.
8: You've said that there was an officer at the prison who would greet you as you came into the visiting room, and he told you that, don't worry, the people in there grow gills. Can you explain what he meant by that?
9: There was an officer at the prison when I was young who was sometimes kind to me. He wasn't one of the kindest, but sometimes he would be personable. And sometimes while we were waiting for the gate to open and for me to go through, he would say, "Don't worry, they must grow gills to live underwater." And I do believe he meant it as a comfort. And I think that it's a comfort people often offer themselves, this sense that people who are in situations of great difficulty have somehow adapted to it, and therefore their experience is not the torture it would be for you. And on the one hand, I think it is true that people adapt to some extent to horrific conditions. And on the other hand, I don't think you can ever adapt to horrific conditions. You know, nobody should be living their life under these conditions. And so there was also some way in which I think that kind of myth of adaptation was a way to not reckon with the active torture that was fundamentally happening on the top of that hill. Mm-hmm.
8: There have been a lot of books about the families of people who are incarcerated and how their communities were affected. And were there other ideas that you were kind of pushing back against in terms of creating your own contribution to this body of work?
9: I mean, the first thing I'll say is that actually, considering that, you know, over 5 million children in America will have a parent in prison at some point in their upbringing, which is 1 in 14 children or 1 in 4 black children. And the number goes up a lot if you include now parents in immigration detention or parents under parole supervision. So actually, I was primarily struck by our glaring absence in the literature.
8: Yeah.
9: But it was definitely important to me to try to airlift the prison in my book out of all of our cultural scripts about prison and, you know, free the reader from any ways they're used to feeling about prisons so that they could encounter for themselves how they ended up feeling in the book. You know, I think one of the ways that prisons legitimate themselves in our society is by seeming very normal. You know, they seem ordinary to us, and so they appear reasonable. And the thing I wanted to try to get back into the tone of the book was how extraordinary this is, right? A child looks up a hill and knows that her mother is going to be trapped on the top of this hill forever. That's extraordinary. She's young and she's looking out at a room and she knows the entire life she'll have with her mother will take place in that room. That's extraordinary. I didn't really want to do any spectacle or kind of like images of horror or coercive images. I just wanted us to re-encounter how extraordinary it is that, you know, that family separation continues to be the primary way, not only that we punish people, but that we attempt to control and disempower communities in this country, you know, from the beginning and now on through the escalating deportations. And so I think that idea that we've tried to make this degree of family separation ordinary is something I wanted to push back against.
8: And how did you work through the dynamic of both presenting prison in the novel as like a fundamentally unbearable place, but also as a place where real relationships happen and people grow up?
9: I mean, I think for me, getting that balance of lightness and weight was very important in the book because I actually wanted it to be a very enjoyable book to read. You know, I was going to be I was going to be walking the reader through these dark realms, and so I wanted there to be humor and buoyancy, and I also wanted to make the reader somewhat complicit in perhaps not fully registering how unbearable the environment is for a lot of the book, because I think my narrator, Susanna, isn't totally aware of what's really going on around her. Of course, I wanted to conjure the atmosphere of that bewilderment because I think most children live inside a certain kind of atmosphere of incomprehension. You know, all kids are proximate to and at the mercy of the adult world, which is a world they can't really understand. And so I think most kids have that sense that they're surrounded by secrets. And the secret is everybody else's life, you know. The secret is everything going on around you. And that was the sense I wanted the book to have.
8: So the book took 20 years to write. And for the majority of those years, your mom was in prison. Then she was given clemency and released. How did your work on the book change, if it did, by just sort of the fact of her now being a free person?
9: I think that there's a very good chance that if my mother hadn't gotten out, I would never have really been able to look the tragedy in the face. You know, my mother having life in prison was something I was very well adapted to. But the truth is, eventually life in prison becomes death in prison. And so I think if I had really had to engage with her aging and illness and eventual death inside, the nature of the tragedy would have changed, you know. And so I do think that something about her getting out probably allowed me to finally look more fully at what we had been through. And after she got out, sometimes people would say, oh, does your book now have a happy ending? But actually, you know, her getting out is what allowed it fundamentally to be a tragedy.
8: How much, as you were writing, were you thinking of her as your reader?
9: I mean, very luckily, the majority of time, I did not imagine anyone as my reader. You know, I wrote for many, many, many years with no expectation or desire to publish or certainly to share with anyone in my family. But fundamentally, I think it was a real act of generosity that my mother never attempted to kind of impose on my writing life at all or to ask questions about the family or the mother
8: in
9: the book. Did
8: she want to read a draft while you were working on it? Or
9: did she want to? I don't know. She didn't. I don't think she ever asked me to. You know, and I think, you know, my mother is the person who knows better than anyone that the mother in the book is not her. You know, I had this internal rule that nothing said or done in the book could have come from my own life, you know, and that was largely an attempt to protect the women at my mom's prison and to make sure that I didn't take any material that really wasn't mine to take. There are a few exceptions to this, I will say, in terms of things the grandmother in the book says.
8: That rule, you know, nothing said or done in this book could have happened in your life. Were there moments where you've been surprised that maybe your grasp of what had happened in this life was murkier than you'd realized, and it sort of emerged through the book?
9: Most certainly. you know, there were these small instances. There's a comment that the grandmother makes about Stockard Channing, that this strange comment my grandmother did used to make, and this apocryphal story my grandmother used to tell about my mother throwing her shoes off the boat on the way to the Soviet Union. And there was a nun at my mom's prison who used to say, you can't let yourself get discouraged. You can't take out your own heart. Those were three instances when I knew that I was taking something from my life, and I allowed it in those three moments. But then I had this very strange thing happen where the week my grandmother died, when I was 16 years old, we put all of the belongings of that home into a storage unit. And for the next 30 years, I paid $88 a month for that storage unit. And starting a few years ago, my wife kept insisting we had to empty the storage unit and stop paying that $88 a month. And initially, I'd always said, oh, I can't empty it. You know, what if my mom ever wants any of those things? And so once my mom got out, almost immediately after my mom got out, my beloved wife's focus was this storage unit and getting out of these monthly fees. And so she had us drive up to it, her, me, and my mom. And there's a scene in my book when the grandmother is dying. And I very consciously remember deciding to put in this detail about the grandmother having trouble seeing out of one eye. And so the narrator puts like a piece of magazine over one side of her glasses to block that eye and to make her less dizzy. And I had very consciously come up with this as a way to make that scene kind of more absurd and a little comic and just give some visual life to the scene. I knew I had made it up. And when we went to empty the storage unit, you know, I opened the drawer of my grandmother's dresser, and there was this pair of glasses with a piece of magazine over one of the lenses. And it was absolutely harrowing, because it really did make me realize I was no expert on myself, that I cannot distinguish necessarily what has come from memory and what is my imagination. And so at this point, it's true that I shouldn't say with too much confidence that everything is made up. I would say, you know, related to that, the way I feel about the book is fundamentally that for me, it was a fictional setup for a real reckoning with my own life. You know, of course, this is the place in which the questions of my life were kind of addressed. And one of the places where I have an experience of that is that in life, I have never cried about my mother's incarceration. Mm-hmm. I have no memory of ever crying leaving the prison. I have no memory of ever crying talking about the prison. But when I wrote the very final paragraphs of the book, which are a scene that never happened in real life. It's a kind of hallucination the mother has of the daughter. And often when I read them, I do cry. Mm-hmm. You know, that there's something about it where clearly I had to write this whole fictional take on everything to finally feel what I am not capable of feeling in my lived life.
8: I wondered, I was sort of imagining you as this extremely observant, precise, writerly child, and wondering at what point in your childhood or adolescence you began to see what you were experiencing as material.
9: Well, first of all, thank you, and not at all. I think in many ways I was an incredibly, you know, unobservant child. I think I definitely had what one could consider a kind of narrative distance from my own life. But I think it would be somewhat inaccurate to say that was because I was planning to write about it. I think I just did have certain forms of detachment. But I think the more accurate thing is to say that what I always knew growing up was that I would not write about my mother's prison. Mm-hmm. And that was partially because, you know, I would have these experiences inside. Like, for instance, in the summer at the prison, they have this remarkable program called the Summer Program, where kids come to the area and stay with often wealthy families in the neighborhood. And then you visit your mom every day, 5 days in a row. And in the evening, you hang out with other kids who also have moms inside. And it's a really important program. And when I was quite young, about 8, a documentary film crew came to cover it. And it was for very good reasons. It was to try to bring the program to the UK. So this documentary, you know, was a righteous cause. But I remember feeling very uncomfortable. You know, even as a young kid, I could understand how they were positioning us. You know, they were having us hold the bars at the fences and standing in front of barbed wire fences. And, you know, there's this one scene where they lined all the kids up and they asked us, "When do you most miss your mother?"
8: Do you remember what you said?
9: Yes. You know, I will say another kid gave an answer that was so upsetting, it will make me cry just to think of it, which I won't deliver here. But when they asked me, I said, "I don't miss my mother. Sometimes I even forget I have a mother."
8: Oh, wow.
9: Which was maybe true and maybe not true, but mm-hmm. either way, I felt a pretty willful refusal mm-hmm. To play the heartbreaking role they wanted me to play. Again, it was for good reason.
8: Did you ever have a conversation about your response, or did she watch?
9: Oh yeah, my mom saw it. We've laughed about it because all the kids give very beautiful, heartbreaking responses, and then there I am. And so I think that because I always felt like there was something, I couldn't quite define what it was, but it felt problematic in how people would come to the prison and then represent us. I would feel when I would notice something in the environment that I almost had this kind of like observational, like that would be a great detail. I would have a pretty strong, like, don't take this, don't use this sense towards it. I think in part, honestly, because very often when you're struck by those sorts of details, it's because they're somewhat coercive, mm-hmm. you know? And I hate to be coerced, and I really didn't want to coerce readers.
8: What would be a coercive detail?
9: So I used to do these overnight visits with my mom, and they had a basketball hoop and a barbecue outside. But at some point, soon after the basketball hoop went in, the basketball got caught on the barbed wire fences and deflated, and then it happened again, and then it happened again. So when you would do these, there was no way to actually play. There would just be these 3 deflated basketballs, you know, in the barbed wire of the mm-hmm. fence. And the fence was actually multiple fences you were looking through. And it was such an intense image, you know, in a certain way.
8: Yeah.
9: And I thought, you know, I'm exactly never writing about that. Yeah. And again, I think, like, in part it's because, you know, I wanted the book to feel more like a dream, like you're in the presence of meaning, but you can't quite say what that meaning is. You know, the arrows are pointing in multiple directions. And I really wanted to, you know, I think that the environments of most kids' upbringing have a kind of mythic quality to them, you know, and so I wanted the prison to have this kind of mythic sense and not this three basketballs deflated on barbed wire sense that was important to me.
8: Yeah. Harriet, thank you so much.
9: Thank you so much.
1: 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I'm David Remnick, and that's The New Yorker Radio Hour for today. 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
22: 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I'm Bill Curtis.
6: And I'm Peter Sagal. This week, we lost a legendary American airline, and it's bad news for all travelers who will pay higher fares, but mostly for Southwest Airlines, because now all the Greyhound of the Air jokes will be about them. We'll ask who flew off to the great airport in the sky, plus Bobby Lopez, a double EGOT winner for the Book of Mormon and Frozen, tells us how to make hit songs about very rude things. And Bill Curtis gets frustrated when he tries to get his regular seat at the bar, and the host doesn't know who he is.
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23: Live from NPR News in Washington, I'm Nora Rahm. Passengers aboard the Dutch cruise ship tied to the deadly Hanta virus outbreak are making their way back to their home countries for evaluation. The vessel arrived near Spain's Canary Islands today, where public health officials coordinated medical screenings and charter flights for people leaving the ship. NPR's Miguel Macias reports.
24: The MV Hondius cruise ship arrived early Sunday at a seldom-used port in Tenerife, the largest island of the archipelago. It did not dock, and it will remain at a distance. Medical staff are evaluating passengers on board, who will then be transported in small groups to the port. From there to the airport, about 10 minutes away, where they will be flown to their countries of origin. Authorities are reporting none of the passengers are showing symptoms. The first group to disembark are 14 Spanish citizens who will be flown to Madrid. The complex operation involving the Spanish army and two national ministries has caused a political firestorm in Spain, with the central government taking measures to overrule the opposition of local authorities. Miguel Macias, NPR News, Seville, Spain.
23: Several Republican-led states in the South are moving towards changing their congressional maps. They hope to give Republicans the edge in midterm elections this fall. In South Carolina, lawmakers are considering a new map intended to give the Republicans all the state's seven seats in the House of Representatives, including the one now held by Democrat Jim Clyburn.
25: I'm going to run, irrespective of what the makeup of the district might be, because I believe that I have a record that is very acceptable to the South Carolina voter, and I have a good understanding of America's promise, and we'll run on that.
23: He was interviewed on CNN. Prices are up, but people are still spending for mom, $25 more than they did last year. The National Retail Federation projects total spending to reach a record $38 billion this Mother's Day. NPR's Amy Held has more on the story.
0: Per person planned spending is $284 on average. Mother's Day is the busiest day of the year for restaurants. Beyond brunch, there are cards and jewelry, but the top gift, three-quarters of shoppers say they're getting flowers. The thorn? Price. Up more than 7% in recent weeks. Hit by tariffs and fuel costs, many flowers are flown in, then moved in refrigerated trucks. To adapt, Eric Luoma, a florist in Scottsdale, Arizona, says he's getting creative with happy hour sales and partnering with local growers.
2: We're just trying to keep things affordable for our customers because we want to keep people buying flowers.
0: 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Amy Held, NPR News.
23: This is NPR News in Washington. Search teams in Indonesia today found the bodies of two hikers missing since a volcano erupted Friday. They were buried under deep, densely packed volcanic material about 165 feet from the rim of the main crater. The body of a third hiker was located yesterday. They were among 20 hikers who set out to climb Mount Ukono in defiance of safety restrictions. In a world where you can gamble on almost anything, some like to bet on the time ice will break on an Alaskan river. Scientists are paying attention, too. As Shelby Herbert reports, the guessing game provides an important climate data point.
3: The Nenana Ice Classic clock stopped on Monday night when a tripod balanced on the river ice tipped over. The game signals the arrival of summer and has gone on for over a century. Alaskan climatologist Martin Stufer says that's why it's a valuable data point.
4: It's very seldom that you have a homogeneous, continuous, long-term climate series. We can see a tendency to earlier breakups.
3: Still, he says scientists can't use the data to predict river ice breakup down to the minute. Otherwise, he would have won at some point. For NPR News, I'm Shelby Herbert in Fairbanks.
23: Just in time for Mother's Day, the Social Security Administration has released the list of the most popular baby names in 2025. Olivia leads for the girls for the seventh year in a row. Charlotte is in second place, ending Emma's six-year run in that spot. She's now third. On the boys' side, Liam is number one, also for the seventh year in a row, followed by Noah and Oliver. I'm Nora Rahm, NPR News in Washington.
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8: 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Wait, don't tell me, just ahead here on New Hampshire Public Radio. Partly cloudy this afternoon with a chance of rain showers. Today's highs, lower 60s, northern areas of the state, lower 70s in the south. Tonight, it'll be partly to mostly cloudy, a chance of showers. Overnight lows, upper 30s in the north country, lower 40s in the south. Then tomorrow, cloudy, some scattered rain showers. Highs tomorrow, lower 50s in northern New Hampshire, around 60 in the southern areas.
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22: From NPR and WBEZ Chicago, this is Wait, Don't Tell Me, the NPR News Quiz. To answer your question, yes, it did hurt when my voice fell from heaven. I'm Bill Curtis, and here is your host at the Studebaker Theater and the Fine Arts Building in Chicago, Illinois, Peter Sagal.
27: Thank you, Bill. And thank you, everybody. We have a great show for you today. Later on, we're going to be talking to Bobby Lopez, the composer who wrote the songs for the Book of Mormon and Frozen and is an EGOT winner twice over, which means that after he's a Wait guest, he becomes history's first ever WeGOT winner. But first, it's your turn to vie for what must be the least prestigious prize in broadcasting, a voicemail recording from us. Give us a call at 1-888-WAIT-WAIT. That's 1-888-924-8924.
1: It's time to welcome our first listener contestant this week. Hi, you're on Wait, Wait, Don't Tell Me.
5: Hi, Peter. This is Emma Johnson from Redwood City, California.
1: Redwood City, California. Oh, I love that authentic California accent. It's so rare to hear these days. What do you do there?
5: I run operations for a software company, but more importantly, I am proud parent to two adult young adults, and I just have to share that one of them signed me up to be a contestant on this show, so this is turning out to be an amazing Mother's Day gift.
1: Oh, how lovely!
22: Mother's Day. Great.
1: That is a lovely thing to hear, and I just want you to understand, we're still not going to go easy on you. You're going to have to earn this, okay? Well, welcome to the show, Emma. Let me introduce you to our panel. First up, he is the co-host of the podcasts Health Stuff and the Untitled Kondabolu Brothers podcast. It's Hari Kondabolu.
9: Hey, Emma.
5: Hi, Hari.
1: Next, she's a reporter for the Style section of the Washington Post. It's Roxanne Roberts.
10: Happy Mother's Day, Emma.
5: Thank you, Roxanne. Hi.
10: Hi.
1: And he's a correspondent for CBS Sunday Morning. It's our old friend, Mo Rocca.
11: Hi, Emma.
5: Hi, Mo.
1: So welcome to the show, Emma. You're going to play Who's Bill this time. Bill Curtis is going to read you three quotations from this week's news. If you can correctly identify or explain just two of them, you will win our prize, any voice from our show you might choose. Are you ready to go?
5: You betcha. Let's go.
1: Your first quote is someone saying farewell to an airline.
22: R.I.P. Banana Bus, even though we bullied you, we all loved you deep down.
1: What beloved and behated airline suddenly went out of business overnight on Sunday?
5: That would be Spirit Airlines.
1: Spirit Airlines. After more than 40 years of offering no-frills budget air travel, Spirit suddenly went out of business last weekend. Spirit customers arrived at the airport the next morning only to discover that flights were canceled because the airline no longer existed, which, to be fair, is better than Spirit's usual excuse, we're a bad airline. It happened for a bunch of reasons, but let's face it, Spirit was doomed the second they chose that shade of yellow for their planes. Airplanes should not look like crime scene tape.
11: We lost a great punchline. We really did.
1: We really did. I know, it's like, wow. I mean,
12: Frontier's not as funny, right?
1: No, it just isn't, sadly. Yeah. Now, it's interesting. You might be wondering, well, why did they have to strand people? Why couldn't they announce it? They had to close overnight, so there weren't any Spirit Airlines in the air when they went out of business. Because all of a sudden, they'd be like rogue planes. Can you imagine that? It's like, Spirit 4562, you are cleared to go buck wild.
10: So they couldn't technically land?
1: Well, no, they had to wait. I mean, what you're saying is like, I think the point was.
10: Because that would be weird.
1: That would be weird. It's like, oh, we can't land, sorry. Can't pay the fee, so I guess we're up here forever.
12: Is that the one? I'm sorry. Is Spirit the one where people were always getting into fights at the gate and
10: yes.
12: Videos would go viral?
1: I thought, isn't that more Southwest?
12: No. Southwest has cookies. Southwest is classy.
1: Oh, yeah, that's how they stop the fights from breaking out. They just throw the cookies on the ground. They're all like puppies. Like, oh, wait a minute. Your next quote is from a New York Times story about someone struggling while on the phone with customer service.
22: Would it help if I told you I'm the Pope?
1: So who was that, Emma?
5: That would be Pope Leo the 14th.
1: Yes, that was the Pope.
22: It was the Pope.
1: So a friend of his told this story and it made the papers this week. The Pope called his personal bank back here in Chicago from the Vatican using his birth name, Robert Prevost, to change the address on his account. He's had a change of job. And the woman at the bank said, oh, if you want to change that information on your account, you have to come to the branch and do it in person. And he said, well, I really can't. And when she wouldn't budge, he said, would it help if I told you I was the Pope? All true. And this is also true. She then hung up on him.
12: Yeah.
11: Does the Pope need money?
27: Well, this is a thing.
12: And where does he keep it?
27: Yeah. This is a thing. Apparently, as part of his humility, the Pope insists on paying his own way and handling his own affairs. So he needs a bank account. He's paying for stuff. He's the guy who pays the bills. He's the guy who's calling for customer service, which finally explains why these days when you call customer service, the first thing you hear is, for Latin, press 1. You never thought about the Pope having to, like, do paperwork, right? Like, it's a pain. Like, reason for your address change? Conclave?
12: Conclave.
27: Mo, I happen to know that you have met a prior pope. Was it John Paul II?
12: No, I met Pope Francis.
27: Pope Francis. And yeah. Are you...
12: He did all his banking in Rome.
27: He did, yes. Do you... I know, because Mo is actually involved with the Catholic Diocese in New York. Yep. You do good work for them. Do you think there's a chance you're going to meet this pope?
12: You know, I hope so. I mean, I wish I'd been that customer service rep that would have helped me to get a meeting, but I hope so. Yeah.
27: Do you know what you'd like to say to him if you do meet him?
12: Go with Citibank. Chase has too many fees.
27: Yeah. Your last quote, Emma, is about the return of a beloved breakfast ritual.
13: If you've missed rooting around in a cereal box, you're in luck.
27: So get excited, kids. According to the Associated Press, what are you about to find in cereal boxes again?
5: The little prizes that you
27: get
5: in cereal
27: boxes? Yes, toys, prizes, and cereal again. Yay! Thanks to Kellogg's, toys are going back into cereal boxes. The idea, of course, for putting in a toy into cereal boxes, hey, kids, just eat all this cereal. Eventually, you'll get the prize. No kid ever does that. We know this. They just get the thing, rip it open, and stick their whole arm straight in there, large animal veterinarian style. Just rooting around, finding what they need.
10: And if you have more than one kid, you have to buy two boxes of cereal.
27: Yeah.
10: You cannot just buy one.
27: Yeah.
10: This is genius.
27: It really is.
12: So what was the thing that walked up and down the wall? That
14: Slinky.
10: Slinky?
27: No, the wacky wall walker.
12: The wacky wall walker. Yeah.
27: Yeah.
12: It was very hygienic.
27: Yes.
14: I love that they brought the toys back, but I've always felt that adult cereals should have, like, things in them too.
27: Yeah.
14: Like Viagra or Lipitor.
12: That would be
14: something that's useful.
12: Yeah,
14: does.
12: No,
27: yeah,
12: exactly.
27: It's like, oh, wow, I opened my box of muesli and look, I found a loose cigarette.
12: Well, I was going to say, all brand should have Metamucil, but they sort of do the same thing.
27: Yeah,
12: right?
27: A little redundant there. The first toy to be introduced is a novelty spoon. It's a Toy Story tie-in. I love that they were like, hey, for our first toy, let's make absolutely sure it's something we know a kid eating cereal already has. Bill, how did Emma do in our quiz?
13: Emma, you got them all right. You are perfect.
27: Okay. Emma, thank you for playing, and happy Mother's Day.
5: Thanks so much. It was a ton of fun.
27: Take care.
14: Thanks, Emma.
5: Bye-bye.
27: Right now, panel, it is time for you to answer some questions about this week's news. Hari, home security cameras can now use AI to identify threats and warn you, like people stealing packages from your porch, fires even, but they're not always right. For example, one woman was told there was a bear on her porch, and it was really what?
14: Scary. I mean, it's terrifying.
27: Terrifying.
14: It seems obvious.
27: It was really traumatic.
14: It was scary. It was frightening.
27: No.
14: Let's see. Can you give me a clue?
27: At least it didn't say there was a bear with a big saggy butt. This woman was told there was a big brown bear on her porch, and it turned out to be
14: a big saggy butt.
27: Give me the answer, Peter. I believe Mo knows.
12: It was her.
27: It was her.
14: No, that's terrible.
27: That's terrible. She was sweeping the porch wearing a brown tracksuit.
14: Oh, God.
27: She gets an alert.
14: No.
27: Bear on your porch. Rude, Ring.
14: Oh, that's awful.
12: But not all bears are overweight. Like Boo Boo Bear was nice and petite. Right.
1: Okay, no, it's not nice. It's one thing like you mistake a cat for a burglar. It's another if you're arriving home from a long day at work and you get an alert in your phone from your Ring camera, hey, there's a messy bitch in your front door.
10: It was just basically the height and the color.
1: The height and the movements and the shuffling and the fact that she was eating a raw salmon. I believe.

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1: 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Partly cloudy chance of rain showers this afternoon. Highs today, lower 60s. Northern areas of the state, lower 70s in the south. This is NHPR.
3: 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From NPR and WBEZ Chicago, this is Wait, Wait, Don't Tell Me, the NPR News Quiz. I'm Bill Curtis. We are playing this week with Roxanne Roberts, Hari Kondabolu, and Mo Rocca. And here again is your host at the Studebaker Theater in Chicago, Illinois, Peter Sagal.
4: Thank you, Bill. Thanks, everybody. Right now, it's time for the Wait, Wait, Don't Tell Me Bluff, the listener game. Call 1-888-WAIT-WAIT to play our game on the air. Hi, you are on Wait, Wait, Don't Tell Me.
5: Hi, this is Hillary Long in Santa Barbara, California.
4: Oh, Santa Barbara, one of the most beautiful places I know. What do you do there?
5: Well, now that I've reached a certain age, my husband and teen daughters like to say I'm retired. So I guess I'm a retired university administrator, but I am moonlighting for the last several years as everybody's caretaker.
4: I see.
6: Right.
4: And how nostalgic are you for actually getting to leave the house and having a job?
5: Not very.
4: No. Okay, well, good.
5: Quite busy.
4: I'm glad you're enjoying the lifestyle then. Hillary, it's great to have you with us. You're going to play the game in which you have to tell truth from fiction. What's the topic, Bill?
3: Screw you, silver screen.
4: No, movie theaters, as I'm sure you know, have been struggling lately to bring in an audience. Who wants like that immersive cinematic experience when you can just watch a movie on the toilet? Our panelists are going to tell you about a brand new threat to movie theaters. Pick the one who's telling the truth and you'll win our prize, the Wait Waiter of your choice, on your voicemail. You ready to play?
5: Yes.
4: All right. First up, let's hear from Hari Kondabolu.
7: 15-year-old Billy Robinson of Middletown, Connecticut, was sick of watching movies. Quote, why are we watching other people have adventures for entertainment when we could be having them ourselves? If you assumed young Billy was inspired to leave the house and have new life experiences, you would be wrong. No, Billy decided to make the movies more interesting by editing himself into them. Ever wonder why Jack drowned instead of getting on the door with Rose and Titanic? Now we know there wasn't enough room because Billy was lying on there too. Did Han shoot Greedo first in Star Wars? Nope, it was Billy. Or how about Billy's Willy Wonka and the Chocolate Factory, where he plays all the Oompa Loompas? According to the owner of the Brunswick Theater, people keep calling to ask if we have the Billy version of The Devil Wears Prada 2. They don't want the normal one.

0: Billy said, "I've always felt that Meryl Streep was overrated, and now I can prove it."
1: In Middletown, Connecticut, people don't go to the movies because they want to wait and watch the Billy cut at home. Your next movie, Meltdown, is from Roxanne Roberts.
2: 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The high-end fitness treadmill has a new program that screens Hollywood movies, mostly thrillers and horror films, with an option for the runners to become the lead characters. They're connected to monitors that track breathing, heart rates, and adrenaline while watching movies such as Running Man, obviously, Halloween, John Wick, and other really scary classics. Early users report elevated heart rates, more endurance, and not so cheap thrills. Quote, "I got so carried away that I had a panic attack and ended up in the ER. But my God, it was the most fun I've ever had exercising. I was back on the track the next day."
1: A Peloton version that lets you elevate your heart rate by watching horror movies and thrillers in the comfort of your home. And your last cinema shakeup comes from Moraka.
3: The last few years have been brutal for movie theater owners, with attendance way down. Poor Nicole Kidman did the best that she could, but she has only so many hours in a day to sit alone in your theater. And now Chinese technology is about to make things even worse for owners. Chinese electric vehicles are now capable of projecting full-color movies from their headlights. Huawei is the company behind this adaptive headlight technology that allows you to park your car and use the nearest wall to watch your favorite movie. Think your own personal drive-in. I know what you're wondering. If Thelma and Louise had been driving a Chinese EV, might they instead have turned away from the clip and flipped on the headlights to watch a proto-feminist classic like Alice Doesn't Live Here Anymore? If Stephen King's Christine were a Chinese EV, would she take in Fast and the Furious, Ford versus Ferrari? Or might she surprise and delight us by watching Herbie the Love Bug before committing her next killing?
1: Which of these is yet another threat to the well-being of old-school movie theaters? Is it from Hari Kondabolu, a boy named Billy, whose cuts of movies with himself starring in them are so popular people want to stay home to watch that instead? From Roxanne Roberts, a new version of Peloton that shows you the movies while you exercise, you can get some benefit from that elevated heart rate from fear? Or from Moraka, a Chinese EV that can project movies through its headlights onto any surface you happen to be pointing your car at? Which of these is the real story of new cinematic technology?
4: I'm going to go with my heart. I'm going to go the movies from the headlights.
1: All right, you're going to choose Mo's story. Well, to bring you the correct answer, we spoke to someone who will probably be affected by the real story.
5: Somebody's going to be driving and being like, "All right, let's just project Fast and the Furious on the back of this semi-truck and see what happens."
1: Yeah, that was Ryan Oestreich, the general manager of the Music Box Theater here in Chicago, reacting to the real story with less horror than I would have expected from him. But congratulations, Hillary, you followed your heart, you got it right. There's a lesson for all of us. You've won a point for Mo just for telling the truth, and you, of course, have won our prize, the voice of anyone you might choose from our voicemail. Choose Bill, choose Bill, choose Bill.
4: I will.
1: Okay, thank you so much for playing. Take care.
4: Thank you.
1: Bye-bye.
4: Bye.
6: It's just a bad movie where there's no crying.
1: And now the game where we ask very accomplished people to accomplish just one more thing. We call it Not My Job. Composer Bobby Lopez not only has an EGOT, he has more than two of them, with two Oscars, three Tonys, three Grammys, and four Emmys, and that's as of showtime.
7: Bravo!
1: With his wife, Kristen Anderson Lopez, he wrote the songs for the movies Frozen, Frozen 2, and Coco, and with Trey Parker and Matt Stone, he wrote the Broadway mega hit The Book of Mormon, which celebrated its 15th anniversary this spring. Bobby Lopez, welcome to Wait, Wait, Don't Tell Me. So let's start here. Congratulations on the Book of Mormon. 15 years on Broadway. That puts you in the rarefied heights of like Broadway composers.
7: We're the 10th longest running show of all time.
1: Yeah. How does it feel to be the Andrew Lloyd Webber of F-bomb shows?
7: It feels good. It feels good. I would never put myself in his rarefied air.
1: No. Now, if you've never seen the Book of Mormon, I don't know how that's possible at this point, but it is incredibly obscene in the best possible way. And I heard a story. It was actually in Josh Gad's memoir, Josh Gad from the original cast. He says he was at an initial workshop. You were working out the show. And he like read or performed one of the songs. And he actually said to Trey Parker, one of the authors, he said, "You can't do this. This is too offensive. People will kill you." Did you ever worry about that?
7: You know, I give him this. When you read the Book of Mormon on the page, you know, there's a convention in writing the scripts out where all the lyrics are in all caps.
1: Yes.
7: Which looks like screaming.
1: Yes.
7: So when you have the lyrics to Hasadiga Ibawai filling the page, it really jumps out at a different tone than the music makes it much sweeter.
1: Yeah, and I just want to say to the audience, if I were to translate that phrase, the name of a song, not only would we be canceled, NPR would be burned to the ground. So yeah, so the music. Were you surprised that this musical about Mormon missionaries with its extraordinary language and themes and sense of humor was the monster hit that it became?
7: We were hoping to run a year and maybe get some protesters, but instead we became this long-running mainstream right down the middle hit, which still baffles me.
1: I know, it's amazing. And the amazing thing is, the Mormon church was okay with it, right? They kind of got on board?
7: Yeah, they kind of judoed us. They were like, let's put an ad in the playbill. You've seen the show, now read the book.
3: Great ad.
8: Great ad.
1: Are you aware of anybody who came off the streets, saw the Book of Mormon, the musical, and any of its many iterations or productions, and then said, you know what? I think I'll look into this religion.
7: No, but I would love to meet you if you're out there.
1: Before we leave this topic, I understand that in June, once the show comes back from its theater catching fire, the show is going to be doing something called Magical Mormon Mystery Week.
7: Yes,
1: sounds exciting.
7: We're having Josh Gad, Andrew Rannells, and all of the original company kind of come back and pop into the show at, you know, sort of random scenes. And I will get to also be in it with Matt and Trey on certain nights.
1: Really?
7: Trey's in it every night, yeah. Trey's going to play Jesus and Joseph Smith every night that week. So
1: wow.
7: Something to see.
1: From what I know of him, that's kind of a dream come true, right?
7: I mean, he looks like Jesus and Joseph Smith.
1: That's true, Famously, you are the youngest person ever to EGOT, Emmy, Grammy, Oscar, Tony. And you also are the only person, as far as I know, who's done it twice in each category, Woo. Sometimes more than twice. And we're just wondering, as the only person in the entire world to have ever done that, what kind of privileges does that get you? Do you get to cut in line at the movie theater?
7: Oh, let's see. My family, my kids, my kids were very young at the time, and they and Kristen, my wife, got together and made an EGOT necklace like the one from 30 Rock,
1: yes.
7: But out of cardboard and macaroni and glue.
1: Oh, that's awesome.
3: That's great.
1: I hope
7: you can see it. It's online somewhere.
1: That's fabulous. Speaking of your wife, who's astonishingly talented and shared in your Oscars because she co-wrote the songs from Coco and Frozen with you, she is missing that Tony Award. So she's an ego.
7: She's a big ego, though.
1: Big ego. Any tension around the house, or maybe when you're having, you know, those spats like we all do,
7: hey,
1: you're like,
7: don't
1: well,
7: try and get me in trouble, man.
1: I know, but Tony says it's your turn to clean the kitchen.
7: No.
1: Is that tough though? To I mean, because you obviously work very successfully with your wife. Does it like interfere with like your daily life? Do you pause and go, wait a minute, is that a song? Did we just write a song? Is that a song? Or is it like, you're not going to write a song about this, right?
7: Absolutely. We are on vacation and we end up like running to write something, like not for any project. Just like we wrote lyrics to the, like our kids loved Harry Potter way back when, and we wrote a whole Harry Potter quiz show set of lyrics to the Harry Potter theme. It was, what time is it? You know what time it is. Time for the Harry Potter quiz. And it went on. I got the whole thing.
1: Really? Wow. Well, Bobby Lopez, it's a joy to talk to you. We have invited you here to play a game that this time we're calling
9: You Are 15, Going on 16.
1: It's the 15th anniversary of Book of Mormon, which means it's time to start planning for the show's appearance on the MTV reality show My Super Sweet 16. That's the show in which America's richest and most entitled teenagers threw extravagant birthday parties and then cried at them. So we're going to ask you three questions about that show. Answer two of them correctly, you'll win a prize for one of our listeners.
7: Wait, give me a second to watch all those episodes.
1: Yes, please, do that. Bill, who is Bobby Lopez playing for?
9: Luxem Wong of Gaithersburg, Maryland.
1: All right, here we go. In season 7, as fans remember, birthday girl Sky got upset because all her friends were inside dancing, meaning that none of them could see what? A, her head projected onto Mount Rushmore, which was the venue for the party. B, her arrival at the party riding the same giant gold lion that Katy Perry rode in her Super Bowl halftime show. Or C, her grand entrance in a 20-foot tall dress with a hydraulic lift built into it to raise her into the air.
7: Well, that sounds like a girl obsessed with Wicked. I think I'll choose C.
1: You were right. That's exactly right. All right. My Super Sweet 16... My Super Sweet 16 was so popular that it had several spin-off shows, including which of these? A, Exiled, where the parents of teens who had parties in the show send those teens to remote countries by themselves to see if they can survive. B, My Super Depressing 30, about people realizing they were totally unequipped for adulthood. Or C, I Hate Them All, interviews with the caterers, waiters, and other people who staff the parties.
7: Wow, they all sound fake. I pick C again.
1: You're going to pick C again. I Hate Them All.
7: Yeah.
1: Interviews with the staff of the parties. No, I'm afraid it was A, Exiled. It was a whole, lasted one season. They sent these entitled kids, and as far as I know, they all survived and came back. All right, last question. If you get this right, you win. My Super Sweet 16 has inspired other creators, including which of these? A, your friend Trey Parker, who made a South Park episode where Satan throws his own Super Sweet 16 party. B, choreographer Twyla Tharp, who created a dance show called Les Insufferables. Or C, actor Nicolas Cage, who vowed that his own kid's birthday party would be better than any of those parties in the show, and subsequently had to declare bankruptcy again.
7: It was A, right?
1: It was A, yeah.
7: Yes,
1: Trey Parker
7: yes.
1: made an homage to Super Sweet 16 on South Park. He called the maker of South Park, called My Super Sweet 16, quote, the most disgusting foul show ever made. Bill, how did Bobby Lopez do in our quiz?
9: He got 2 out of 3, and that's good enough for us.
1: Bobby Lopez is the double EGOT winning songwriter and composer of Book of Mormon, which you can see during Magical Mormon Mystery Week at the Eugene O'Neill Theater from June 9th through June 14th. Bobby Lopez, thank you so much for joining us. And wait, don't tell me. What a pleasure to talk to you.
7: Thank you.
1: Take care. Bye-bye.
7: Bye-bye.
9: Bye-bye, Bobby.
10: Hello. My name is Elder Price, and I would like to share with you the most amazing book.
1: In just a minute, Bill is going to ruin things for your dentist in our listener limerick challenge. Call 1-888-WAIT-WAIT to join us on the air. We'll be back in a minute with more of Wait, Wait, Don't Tell Me from NPR.
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9: 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From NPR and WBEZ Chicago, this is Wait, Wait, Don't Tell Me, the NPR News Quiz. I'm Bill Curtis. We are playing this week with Mo Rocca, Roxanne Roberts, and Hari Kondabolu. And here again is your host at the Studebaker Theater in Chicago, Illinois, Peter Sagal.
1: Thank you, Bill. In just a minute, Bill orders some limericks for the table. It's our listener limerick challenge. If you'd like to play, give us a call, 1-888-WAIT-WAIT. That's 1-888-924-8924. Right now, panel, some more questions for you from the week's news. Mo, elderly people often have problems with balance, forcing them to use canes or walkers, but a research team in Japan has come up with a better way. Simply fit the elderly with a what?
3: With a Michelin Man costume.
1: That's
3: then,
1: great.
3: Right?
1: Pneumatic,
3: you would never, right.
1: Cushioned.
3: Yeah, you would never hurt
1: thick in the middle.
3: Falling.
1: No, it's something that will help them keep their balance. I'll give you a hint. We don't know if they can wag them.
3: Oh, to give old people tails.
1: Yes, give old people enormous tails.
3: That is so cute.
1: It would be adorable. Researchers in Japan and engineers have developed a 3-foot-long mechanical motorized tail called ARC, which automatically moves to counterbalance you when you lean over. It also makes it much easier to tell when grandma is happy.
3: So to make them like marsupials?
1: No, not exactly. The idea is there are a lot of animals, like say monkeys or cheetahs, that use tails for balance. They can counterbalance their own movements and stay, you know, stable.
3: Oh, so grandma might be swinging from a tree now?
1: It's possible. Yeah, no, wait a minute. That's the ARCA 2. They're working on that. To keep the wearer balanced as they move, the tail uses pneumatic pumps to move in reaction to the user's motions. So if you think a walker makes you look bad, just try looking and sounding like a T-Rex with IBS.
14: So here, that is the question. How do you go to the bathroom?
1: Yeah, I know.
14: Wearing a giant tail.
1: Oh God, I mean, you're there, you're with grandpa, everything's going great. It's like, oh no, grandpa's lifting his tail. Just
3: Grandpa's getting some tail and yeah. assisted living. No. He's dating again? No, he's actually getting a tail.
1: Hari, a gym in Denver is being sued by owners of condos in the building above the gym. They say the gym has hurt their property values because of the what?
15: The stench.
1: Not the stench.
15: Oof. The water from the shower.
1: Not the water from the shower.
15: From the sound.
1: Yes, specifically what sound?
3: Oh, no.
15: Grunting.
1: Grunting, yes! They say that their property values are diminished because of the constant grunting from the gym. The Denver gym, that's a gym with weight machines, treadmills, diced ham, green pepper, and cheddar cheese. has faced constant complaints from the tenants above it since it opened 2 years ago. Now residents are suing the owners of the gym. They say, quote, weightlifters groaning, yelling, and struggling to lift weights. That last one sounds suspiciously less like a complaint and more like a sick burn. Residents say they're unable to sleep, enjoy dinner, or work from home, unquote, because of the noise, while the weightlifters say, one more, you got this, unquote.
15: I mean, I'm sure people are having sex in that building, and there's the sounds of sex. And
1: the grunting, I guess, from sex next door would be bad enough, but if they were also saying, oh, one more, you got this from there. Very distressing, I think. I'd move.
3: Can you spot me?
1: You have to wipe that down if you're done with it.
16: Yeah.
1: Up, it's lightning fill in the blank, but at first it's the game where you have to listen for the rhyme. If you'd like to play on air, call or leave a message at 1-888-WAIT-WAIT. That's 1-888-924-8924. You can see us most weeks here at the Studebaker Theater in downtown Chicago, or you can catch us on the road. For example, we will be in Austin, Texas on June 4th, and there are still a few tickets left. With more shows being announced soon, you want to go to nprpresents.org for tickets and information to all of those live events. Hi, you're on Wait, Wait, Don't Tell Me.
17: Hi, this is Bill Valderas in Columbus, Ohio.
1: Columbus, where we've been a few times. What do you do there in the capital?
17: Well, I own a data analytics consulting firm, but my family and I are also very active with Golden Retriever Rescue, and we have two adopted Goldens that we have trained to be therapy dogs, and we spread joy throughout Central Ohio with them.
1: Well, that's great. I've always wondered, like, what specific training do therapy dogs have?
17: Generally speaking, they have to do two things well. You have to have strangers tell you you're beautiful, and you have to be willing to get hugged and kissed by strangers a lot. So those are the single qualifications.
1: Oh, my God. I could be a therapy dog.
14: You don't have enough hair.
1: I could be a therapy hairless cat.
3: Yes.
1: So there. All right, well, welcome to the show, Bill. Bill Kurtz is going to read you three news-related limericks with the last word or phrase missing from each. If you can fill in that last word or phrase correctly in two of the limericks, you'll be a winner. You ready to play?
17: I am ready to play.
1: All right, here we go. Here's your first limerick.
9: Not all tooth decay carries much gravity. Scanty flossing's no moral depravity. So dentists, please chill and put down that drill. We don't need to fill every
17: cavity.
1: Right, the New York cavity, yes. The New York Times reported this week that just because your dentist said you need a cavity filled doesn't mean you really do. No thanks, Doc. I actually like it when drinking cold water sends searing pain stabbing into my skull. It turns out that many dentists recommend filling cavities that can be treated with better dental hygiene. Some say they do this because they can charge more for a filling, but the truth is they just love drilling into your teeth. It's soothing for them.
15: Wait, I don't understand, because like a cavity is a hole, right?
1: Cavity is a hole, but here's the thing. New standards for dental care say that in the very first stages of a cavity, it can be reversed with better hygiene, right? Better brushing. What your dentist recommends, again, this is true, actually depends on when they went to dental school. So a younger dentist, the latest, you know, standards, might just give you medicated toothpaste, send you home. An older dentist will grab for the drill right away, and a really old dentist will just tie that old tooth to the doorknob.
14: Here's the problem I always have. I keep thinking like a logical person. And
1: always a mistake in this day and age.
14: It's always a mistake because if you have a cavity, then you have a hole in your tooth.
1: You do.
14: And this suggests that somehow that hole will get filled in with just like medicated toothpaste, but that doesn't seem logical given the fact that you've got eroded enamel.
1: Right. So we're really giving this a lot of thought.
15: Well, it's not that much thought. It's like, it's a hole. Holes get bigger.
1: Yeah.
15: That's the thought.
1: But apparently...
15: the hole's going to get bigger, so they got to fill it in.
1: Right. Otherwise, it will, as you say, get bigger.
15: That's right.
1: Absolutely. Uh-huh. Here's your next limerick.
9: Waluigi and Peach are not scoffing. What an awesome box to get set off in. As you've laid down to rest, it is one final quest. Put more stars, wands, and coins on that...
17: coffin.
1: Yes, coffin. Congratulations for video game fans. Getting on in years, there's a new line of Super Mario Brothers-themed coffins that you can buy for yourself or a loved one. They come in bright red, green, or pink. They can be customized with images of your favorite characters. It's a fun and creative way to let all your loved ones know you died as you lived, wasting your entire life playing video games.
15: Your entire lives.
1: Exactly, true. Here's your last limerick.
9: Highland cattle look fuzzy and snuggly, and visitors pose with them smugly. We need people to pass, not to stop and harass. So we breed them to make them more...
17: ugly?
1: Yes. A British farmer, sick and tired of influencers coming onto his land to take selfies with his beautiful cows, has developed a plan to stop it. He's going to breed the cows to make them uglier. That is a pretty clever solution. But let's ask the big question, why was he previously breeding the cows to make them hot?
15: I don't think I could tell the difference between an attractive cow and a less attractive cow.
3: Well, there's also ugly cows that are sexy. Like it's like being attractive, like, right, there's sexiness and then there's just conventional good looks. So this could really backfire.
1: So are you suggesting that some cows just have sexy personalities?
3: Well, just like some people, like Benicio del Toro is not conventionally handsome, but he has a lot of sex appeal. Like, you could end up with a really, really, like, groundbreaking, iconoclastic, sexy cow.
14: Or the farmer could just build a fence so the influencers didn't come on their pasture. Yes.
3: But then we wouldn't be talking about it.
1: I know.
14: This is true.
1: Bill, how did Bill do on our quiz?
9: Bill was on top of it. He got all three. Very good job.
1: Congratulations, Bill. Well done.
17: Thank you.
1: Thank you so much for playing. Take care.
17: Thanks. Have a good day.
1: Bye-bye. Now it is time for our final game, Lightning Fill-in-the-Blank. Each of our players will have 60 seconds in which to answer as many fill-in-the-blank questions as they can. Each correct answer now worth 2 points. Bill, can you give us the scores?
9: Stand back. Mo has 5. Roxanne has 2. Hari has 1.
1: All right, Hari, you're in third place, so you're up first. The clock will start when I begin your first question. Fill in the blank. After an outbreak on a cruise ship, global health agencies are racing to track people who have come in contact with blank virus.
15: Hantavirus.
1: Right. This week, CDC data showed that ER visits due to blank bites have surged.
15: Insect bites.
1: I'm going to give it to you, tick bites. According to new polls, blank's approval rating has dropped below 35%.
15: Trump.
1: Right. After facing backlash over their new $9 cup of premium coffee, the CEO of Starbucks defended the drink, saying, blank.
15: Cheaper than gas.
1: No, he said. That actually might be true. No, he defended their new $9 cup of coffee by saying, at least it's not a $10 cup of coffee. On Wednesday, it was announced that Golden Tempo, the winner of the blank, will not run in the Preakness Stakes.
15: Kentucky Derby?
1: Right. On Monday, the head of FIFA defended the high price of 2026 blank tickets.
15: World Cup?
1: Right. This week, a zoo in Armenia assured concerned residents that the escaped zebra people were seeing running loose in the streets was just blank.
15: A ghost.
1: No, a donkey painted black and white. Residents of the Armenian capital of Yerevan were concerned that there had been an escape at the zoo when they saw what looked like a zebra wandering around, but the zoo knew something was up when all of their animals were accounted for, and everybody who called was like, "Hey, I think I saw your zebra near my house, but its stripes were running." Bill, how did Hari do in our quiz?
9: Good. 5 right. 10 more points. Total of 11 puts him in the lead.
1: There you go. All right. Rox, you are up next. Fill in the blank. On Thursday, intelligence officials said that Iran could withstand a U.S. blockade of the blank for months.
2: The Hormuz Strait.
1: Right. On Wednesday, a judge unsealed blank's purported suicide note.
2: Jeffrey Epstein.
1: Right. On Wednesday, NASA released 12,000 photos from the Artemis II mission to the blank.
2: To the moon.
1: Right. According to new data, blank prices have risen 50% since February.
2: I'm going to say gas.
1: Right. This week, a marine biologist in Vancouver rescued a blue heron who got its foot stuck in blank.
2: In a lobster.
1: No. Close. In an oyster.
2: Ah.
1: On Thursday, NASA said that the Titan rover may have accidentally brought fungus to blank.
2: Mars.
1: Yes. On Sunday, GameStop's CEO made an unsolicited $56 billion offer to buy online auction site blank.
2: eBay.
1: Right. This week, a man in Wisconsin had perfect timing when he blanked while teaching a CPR class.
2: Oh, is this the guy that had a heart attack?
1: Yes.
2: And then his class saved him with CPR?
1: He had a heart attack while teaching a class on CPR. Very good. The man who's really gunning for that Teacher of the Year award was in the middle of teaching a class on CPR when he started suffering a heart attack. He did recover, but then he had to have 22 more heart attacks so the other kids in class got a chance. Bill, how did Roxanne do?
9: Very well. 7 right, 14 more, 16 total. She's in the lead.
1: There you are. All right. How many, then, does Mo need to win?
9: 6 to win.
1: Nothing, Mo. Here we go. This is for the game. On Wednesday, media mogul blank passed away at the age of 87.
3: Ted Turner.
1: Right. On Monday, the Supreme Court temporarily restored access to the blank pill.
3: The abortion pill.
1: Yes. Due to the increased energy demand of data centers, Pennsylvania authorities are considering reactivating the nuclear plant at blank.
3: 3 Mile Island.
1: Right. On Wednesday, blank announced his presidential library would open in June.
3: Barack Obama.
1: Right. According to clinical trials, Moderna's new mRNA-based blank shot is more effective than the traditional one.
3: Coronavirus.
1: No, they're flu shot. This week, the UK version of late-night sketch show blank was renewed for a second season.
3: SNL.
1: Right. This week, a man in Scotland was hospitalized after he accidentally drove his car into blank.
3: Does haggis come in fields? Into a bog.
1: Into a peat bog. No, not a peat bog, not a haggis. He drove his car into a wall painted to look like the entrance to a tunnel. In the most Looney Tunes-ass accident in automobile history, the Scottish driver drove directly into a wall because it was painted to look like the entrance to a tunnel. Emergency workers took him to the hospital where doctors are working hard to get the cartoon birds to stop circling his head. Bill, did Mo do well enough to win?
9: So close. 5 right. 10 more points. His 15 is one short of Roxanne, who's the winner.
1: There you go. He shows up. He wins. In just a minute, our panelists will predict, now that they're coming back, what would be the surprise hit toy found in cereal boxes. But first, let me tell you all that support for NPR comes from NPR stations and BritBox, taking viewers to worlds of drama, romance, and scandal with new original period dramas featuring the other Bennett sister from the world of Jane Austen, streaming at BritBox.com. 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Philip Goedeker writes our limericks. Our public address announcer is Paul Friedman. Our ops manager is Jasira Vardak. Thanks to the staff and crew here at the Studebaker Theater. BJ Lederman composed our theme. Our program is produced by Jennifer Mills, Miles Dornbos, and Lillian King. Special thanks to Blythe Robertson and Monica Hickey. Peter Gwynn is visiting the Pope. Our visual host is Emma Choi. Technical direction is from Lorna White. Our CFO is Colin Miller. Miller. Our production manager is Robert Newhouse. Our senior producer is Ian Chillog, and the executive producer of Wait, Wait, Don't Tell Me is Mike Danforth. Now, panel, what are we going to find in our cereal boxes? Hari Kondabolu.
15: Jesus on the cross.
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1: And Mo Rocca.
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1: Thank you, Bill Curtis. Thanks also to Hari Kondabolu, Mo Rocca, and Roxanne Roberts. Thank you, our fabulous audience here at the Studio Bit Theater in downtown Chicago, Illinois. Thanks to all of you for listening wherever you might be. I'm Peter Sagal. We'll see you next week. This is NPR.
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12: Hey y'all, Sam Sanders here today on my show with KCRW, legendary drag queen Trixie Mattel. Trixie made a name for herself on RuPaul's Drag Race, and then she became one of the hardest working women in show business. But she tries not to take any of it too seriously.
13: We're not jumping out of planes.
12: Yes.
13: We're not putting stints in people's hearts.
12: Yes.
13: Like, I do not need to be crying and stressed about cross-dressing. You are putting on a wig and acting foolish while people who drink watch.
12: Trixie Mattel on how she built a drag empire and then learned to scale it back. Plus, the pop culture that keeps her grounded through it all. Would we get Trixie Mattel had you not seen Rocky Horror?
13: No.
12: At 17?
13: No.
12: All that after these headlines.
27: Live from NPR News in Washington, I'm Nora Rahm. Iran today responded to the latest U.S. proposal to end the war. There are few details. It appears to focus primarily on reopening the Strait of Hormuz to shipping. NPR's Deepa Shivaram reports President Trump wants to end the war.
28: A majority of Americans did not support U.S. actions in Iran from the beginning of this war. But among Republicans, there was pretty overwhelming support for Trump and what the U.S. military was doing in Iran. Now, 10 weeks into the war, though, the outlook has worsened a bit for Trump. Week after week, there's polling that comes out that shows that there's this cave in support among Republicans who support Trump. A recent poll from Marist shows that a majority of Republicans do still support Trump's approach in Iran, but 22% disapprove, and that's up from 15% in March.
27: NPR's Deepa Shivaram reporting. As passengers disembark from the cruise ship in the Canary Islands, the government in the UK has launched a mission to support one of its citizens on another island who's become ill with a suspected case of hantavirus. NPR's Lauren Freer reports from London.
29: British Army medics have parachuted onto an island in the South Atlantic called Tristan da Cunha. It's the UK's most remote inhabited overseas territory, with no airstrip and a population of just over 200 people. The hantavirus-stricken cruise ship docked there in mid-April to drop off a British passenger who lives there. 2 weeks later, he came down with symptoms and is isolating in stable condition. The Ministry of Defense says six paratroopers jumped out of aircraft in tandem with an intensive care doctor and nurse. Footage shows three parachutes floating down onto an island meadow dotted with corrugated metal shacks. The government says oxygen was part of the delivery. Two other Britons with confirmed cases are being treated in South Africa and the Netherlands. Lauren Freyer, NPR News, London.
27: Taiwan has passed a much-delayed $25 billion defense budget. At the same time, the U.S. State Department is warning that delays in a U.S. arms deal with Taiwan will be concession to China. NPR's Emily Fang reports.
0: Taiwan's defense budget is less than the $40 billion which Taiwan's president had hoped for, but it is an increase from years prior and one that China sharply criticized. This budget approval was held up for months in Taiwan by partisan fighting, but its approval comes just before President Trump will meet with China's leader Xi Jinping. He's expected to talk about everything from trade to Taiwan, a democratic island that China hopes to control one day. NPR also earlier reported that two American weapons packages to Taiwan, totaling about $14 billion worth of missiles, missile defense technology, and other weapons, had been held up. That delay is amping up anxiety that China may push the U.S. to make concessions on its diplomatic stance on Taiwan. Emily Fang, NPR News.
27: This is NPR News. A breakaway group associated with the Pakistani Taliban is claiming responsibility for last night's attack on a security post in the northwest part of the country. A car bomb exploded and then gunmen fired on police rushing to the scene. At least 14 police officers were killed. Many foods are evaluated using internationally recognized standards. But that wasn't the case for chocolate's key ingredient, cacao, until recently. Ari Daniel explains.
2: The standardized process of evaluating cacao took years to develop. It involves roasting the beans, separating out the shells, and then running the nibs through a mill. Sugar and cocoa butter are added before pouring the resulting chocolate into molds. Julien Simonis helped develop the process for the Cacao of Excellence program created by a nonprofit in Rome.
4: Harmonizing the way of talking about a food product, it's to see the differences, to let people appreciate it.
2: Which helps persuade consumers to pay for higher quality chocolate, thereby benefiting farmers, many of whom struggle economically. For NPR News, I'm Ari Daniel.
27: State news outlets in Myanmar say miners have found a ruby, a huge one, measuring 11,000 carats. It was found in the heartland of the gem mining industry hurt by the country's civil war. The ruby is described as having a purple-red hue with yellowish undertones. It's believed to be the second largest ruby by weight and more valuable than the largest ruby ever found because of its superior color and quality. I'm Nora Rahm, NPR News in Washington.
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11: 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The Sam Sanders Show just ahead here on New Hampshire Public Radio. Partly cloudy for this afternoon with a chance of rain showers. Highs today, lower 60s north of New Hampshire, ranging lower 70s in the south. Tonight, it'll be partly to mostly cloudy, a chance of showers. Overnight lows, upper 30s in the north country, lower 40s in the south. Then tomorrow, cloudy with scattered showers. Tomorrow's highs, lower 50s in the north, ranging around 60 in the south.
12: Hey, y'all, it's the Sam Sanders Show from KCRW, all about the things that entertain us. Thank you so much for checking out my show. This week, legendary drag queen Trixie Mattel. Trixie may be one of the hardest working women in show business. She first made a name for herself on RuPaul's Drag Race, where she won All Stars Season 3.
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12: Since then, Trixie has become a full-force drag entrepreneur. 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
12: Trixie even opened the very kitschy and very fun Trixie Motel in Palm Springs and then made a whole reality show about it. On top of all of that, Trixie Motel is currently touring what she's calling her Super Disco DJ show at music festivals all summer long. I talk with Trixie about how she does all of this and how she learned the importance of maybe doing a little bit less. She also breaks down what I am calling Trixie's modern scriptures, the pop culture that makes her tick, the pop culture that Trixie Mattel keeps coming back to. Turns out, for Trixie, it all goes back, always, to Rocky Horror Picture Show. All right, here's our chat. Happy Trixie Day. You seem busier than most other celebrities. How would you describe your metabolism?
13: Oh, my God. It used to be great. Honestly,
12: your work metabolism. I'm not talking about your body and your weight. I'm talking about your approach to work, your work metabolism.
13: You know, it's changed a
12: also,
13: lot.
12: Also, great metabolism.
13: Oh, thank you. Yeah. It's changed a lot. I have some autoimmune disorders, so I can't work the way I used to. I have, like, limitations now. So the amount of hours a day I can really push in a row before I, like, just start to feel sick or, like, really run down has really set, like, a meter on what I can produce. But I've really tried to inhabit the mindset that, like, you are not what you produce. I think I had full tilt workaholism for, like, a good 10 years, and
12: it
13: my
12: shows.
13: Relationship
12: yeah.
13: to work was very... I wouldn't say it was fabulously healthy. I'm glad I accomplished a lot, and I'm glad I, like, did all that to my body when I was in my 20s and stuff and just, like, got on the planes and did it and pushed it.
12: Bus club, not
13: but I find myself now choosing quality over quantity. Every year I have a new mantra for work. This year's mantra was quality over quantity.
12: Okay.
13: So, like, do things I really want to do that inspire me for the right money, or don't do anything. Like, right now I have a sourdough starter that I'm trying to get bubbly enough to make bread. That is important to me.
12: Yes.
13: But drag is still important to me. It's just not, it's not everything to me the way it used to really be everything to me.
12: Do you think that there's an artistic reality for you in which drag becomes a smaller and smaller part of what you're bringing to the universe?
13: I think I love to do it. I love to do Trixie. I love to do drag. I'll probably do it forever. It means something different to me than it did, like, 5 years ago. It was, like, everything to me before. It was, like, everything I felt about myself, good or bad, was about this. And I think I have successfully kind of, like, reprioritized. We're just, like, downtime and friends and family and hobbies. All that matters pretty much as much.
12: It does. Was there a certain moment that clicked that light switch for you?
13: We were doing, like, season two of Trixie Motel, and I was like, I have more money than I've ever had. I have more work than I've ever had and opportunities. Like, everything I've ever wanted has happened, and I'm more unhappy than I've ever been. And that was really, it calls into question your whole, like, North Star guiding light that you use as a rubric. Is like, getting the things you want, your ambition, you believe all that is going to make you happy. And the more you get it, that happiness is not a direct this.
12: Yeah.
13: And once you realize that, you're like, what have I been doing?
12: Yeah.
13: How many birthdays have I missed over the years? How many important life events? How many times have I chosen work over everything and anyone else? And my priorities just started to really shift. I took a 3 or 4 month hiatus like 2 years ago.
12: Okay.
13: And I went no social media, no work, no nothing. And I just hid out.
12: Where'd you hide?
13: I hid in Kentucky, just hid.
12: Where in Kentucky?
13: In Lexington.
12: Okay.
13: And I just hid and reprioritized, and I came back with a much more balanced relationship with drag.
12: Yeah.
13: Now I just am like, I love drag. It means a lot. I love Trixie. But if I don't do something every day, I used to legitimately feel bad if I didn't accomplish something like every day. There's ambition and then there's whatever I was doing, which is just too much.
12: How
13: punishing.
12: Much, yeah. How much of that do you think is just the nature of the business and the industry and our entertainment culture? And how much do you think that is a product of being a queer kid?
13: Oh my God, probably both, right? Do you relate to that?
12: Oh my God, I was raised in a very conservative church setting. And so I knew the one way to not be called out for seeming gay or, you know, literally having the gay parade out of me was just to be incredibly high achieving and to be funny.
13: What denomination were you?
12: Pentecostal, girl.
13: Pentecostal.
12: We were cutting up in that church. And my mother was the church organist. Baptist couldn't hold a candle to us.
13: Pentecostal's like serious, right?
12: Serious.
13: Yeah.
12: We couldn't go to the movies.
13: Is Pentecostal snakes?
12: That's white Pentecostals.
13: Got it. I did some
12: research
13: on that.
12: Black Pentecostals don't do that. Have you ever seen a black Pentecostal handle a snake?
13: No. But I watched a bunch of documentaries on it because I got really preoccupied with it because it's illegal now.
12: Also, at least one of them dies a year.
13: Mary.
12: They be dying.
13: Mary. It's a church full of widows. Because they're all like, oh, my brother and husband died from snake handling.
12: I want the Righteous Gemstones guys to tackle that.
13: It's crazy. I guess there's a passage in the Bible
12: there
13: where
12: is.
13: They believe that if you can drink poison,
12: yeah.
13: And
12: you can handle a snake
13: serpents,
12: and you won't be, yeah.
13: But I guess some people say it was like a metaphor, but they don't think it's a metaphor. They think it's serious. And they like swing them around.
12: They're
13: not just
12: thing.
13: Like holding them. They're like jump roping with it. And then they're surprised when it bites them.
12: Yes.
13: And you know they don't go to the hospital.
12: No. Well, because the faith healing. Some people in my church were faith healing.
13: I do think positive thinking, you know, not faith healing, I don't like that word, but I do believe in like, healing thoughts, healing energies, healing vibes.
12: Oh, yeah.
13: And
12: I refuse to use
13: medicine.
12: The manifest word, but I do think your thoughts matter, and also medicine.
13: And I'm not talking like Facebook group, hey mamas, anybody else tried urine therapy? I'm not talking alternative, I'm talking like go to the doctor, ho.
12: Go to the doctor.
13: If you can afford it in America.
12: Yes, yes. These things can be fixed. Medicine helps. Getting back to this, being a workaholic and being less of that now, how do you decide what to go all in on and what to just try for fun?
13: Okay. Well, I have this toxic trait, which I know is very millennial and cringe, but I just believe in myself.
12: That's beautiful.
13: But I know we're like not supposed to. Now that's like cringe and try hard and like, meh.
12: Who says that?
13: You know who. Our biggest haters, Gen Z.
12: Well, you know what?
13: They hate us.
12: They all dress like runaway youth.
13: They kind of do.
12: I'm telling you, girl. They are in distress.
13: They're in distress.
12: Couldn't find a tailor to save their lives.
13: I know, but...
12: And we love them.
13: I love them, and I want them to like me, and I have, like, respect and admiration for them.
12: Or fear.
13: When I have interests, I believe I can do it, and I believe it's going to be great. So, like, the motel or DJing or whatever, I'm like, I want that. I know I can do that. I believe I can do that. I don't have that part of your brain that introduces doubt. I just mm-hmm. do it.
12: Yeah. Well, and also what helps, and what I've realized as I've gotten older, most of the time, nobody cares.
13: Girl.
12: Just do
13: nobody
12: it.
13: Nobody cares.
12: Just do it.
13: And by the way, nothing you do is that serious,
12: and it's
13: certainly not that great.
12: People move on so quickly. People forget so quickly. And even the people who really care about what you're doing, when they're giving that care to that thing you just did, it's 30 seconds of care, and then they move on. It's, the only person sweating you that hard is you.
13: Is you. The defining moments I really feel, you won't even pick up on them when they happen.
12: Yes.
13: When you do something really cool,
12: yes.
13: It's probably going to happen when you don't think anything that cool is
12: yes.
13: happening.
12: And the thing that you do that the other person remembers forever will be a thing that you weren't even thinking about.
13: 100%. Last year I got to do Coachella, and it was in the middle of my big Solid Pink Disco tour. So it was a stop in the desert in the middle of a tour. I'm not saying it didn't matter to me, but only like weeks later when I saw so many clips of it on TikTok and stuff, was I like, wow, that was so cool. I'm just saying a lot of times when something cool is happening in the moment,
12: yes.
13: it's so immediate, you don't even notice.
12: Exactly.
13: And then later, you're like in the Uber in shock being like, that was cool. So I just don't beat myself up the way I used to because sometimes I'm my colleague Katya, who her superpower is she can't take anything seriously, but she's a good reminder that like, it's just cross-dressing. She's always like, we're not jumping out of planes.
12: Yes.
13: We're not putting stints in people's hearts.
12: Yes.
13: Like I do not need to be crying and stressed about cross-dressing. You are putting on a wig and acting foolish while people who drink watch. It's not that serious.
12: And half of what you say to that crowd, they're not going to hear it. It's a loud room. Just dance. Just be free.
13: Even if you did something cool too, it's like, well, that was yesterday. Like you can't even overly identify with one great moment because it's like, well, let's keep it moving.
12: Yeah.
13: You have to be less precious. And I think as an artist, I just try to be less precious because I have more fun when I don't like, is this good? Is this going to be good?
12: Yeah. Hey, if you are just now joining me, I'm here with Trixie Mattel. You may know her from appearing on RuPaul's Drag Race. She's also now got her own full-fledged drag business empire. I try to be very aware when I'm making something creative or being in my job or being whatever. It's like, how does my body feel? How does my body feel in the act of doing the thing? How can I regulate myself as I do this? And if I can't be in the situation where I get to regulate my body and my breath, it's maybe a sign that I shouldn't be doing that, or I shouldn't be there. I should go somewhere else.
13: The body keeps the tea. The body knows the tea.
12: Body keeps the tea. Body keeps the score. Body always wins the game. Like, and like you realize once you start to just like listen to your body, you're spending a lot of time around people you hate, doing things you don't like, to impress people you don't know. And your body is like guiding you to a place where you'll be happy.
13: I've been trying to reorganize things in a way of like a threshold of like which things either

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1: Lord, may I move in my lane at the appropriate speed.
2: Because when you really find your lane, your colleagues are not like, I wish I had your job. They don't want your job.
1: You're in your own little job.
2: Katya and I, the other drag queens, are always like, you guys just keep doing whatever it is you do.
1: Yes. Yes.
2: Because, gosh, they like it. And it's working. Okay.
1: Yeah.
2: The other drag queens do not feature us, really. And it's lovely.
1: Okay. Yes. I want to talk more about your career and how you've navigated it and the place you're in now with it. I'm really curious if you can describe for me or talk about the hardest day of your career. Was there a day where you're like, this one was just boof?
2: Oh my God. So many.
1: Yeah? Pick one.
2: I mean, deep humiliations. One time it was my first show back after COVID and I got so nervous.
1: Where was the show?
2: Belfast, Northern Ireland. Got so nervous and just bombed.
1: What did that bombing look like?
2: It was just like no laughs. I wasn't in practice enough to get the momentum you normally get with stand-up where you're just rolling. Mm-hmm. And I just kind of tanked and got worse. And I remember walking backstage and like in shock. And I think I cried in the shower. That was pretty bad. What else is like the worst things that have happened? Oh, I mean, one time I was doing a show in like 2017, 18 for Viceland.
1: And my, RIP Viceland.
2: Yeah, Viceland. And my colleague had a freak out on set, on camera. And it
1: was like a
2: tweak out, freak out.
1: Okay.
2: And that was really hard and scary. And like when things like that happen and you're on a TV set, so there's cameras everywhere, it's like, but honestly, there was just a period of a couple years ago where, like I said, I just like was having what I understand now to be like a full nervous breakdown where I was waking up panicking.
1: Were you able to sleep?
2: I would fall asleep, but so tired so early. Like my body was so adrenaline pumped all day. I would be like, at the end of the day, just dead. Wake up freaking out, crying all the time, losing all this weight, feeling sick all the time. Just not prioritizing that voice in you that's like, something's wrong.
1: What was the voice saying to you?
2: I just needed to like put the controller down and walk away and come back later.
1: Yeah.
2: And so that's what I did. And that was a huge, huge win. Because again, I love drag. I really do. But
1: you're very good at it.
2: Thank you.
1: Yeah.
2: It speaks to me. It makes me so happy. I love doing Trixie. I love it makes everybody else so happy. But it for me, when it becomes everything, it's very imbalanced. It creates like a vacuum where I just really lose my part of myself that takes care of myself and listens to myself.
1: Do you consider Trixie Mattel having a different personality and persona and soul than the person I'm talking to right now?
2: I think of it like settings on a dryer.
1: Oh.
2: You know what I mean?
1: Tell
2: like
1: me
2: right
1: more.
2: Now we're on delicates.
1: Oh.
2: And that's like heavy duty. You know what I mean?
1: Okay. Yeah.
2: So I don't know. It's just like the same person, same experiences, the same jokes might go through my head, etc. But I guess I sit different and I feel different and I react to stimuli very differently.
1: Mm.
2: You know, there's something about looking totally different that makes you act totally different.
1: Are you a more confident and more brave person as Trixie or as who I'm talking to now?
2: Oh my God, Trixie, are you kidding? They're like, if my whole family died in a car accident, huge car, I would want to find out in drag because I think I would handle it better.
1: Wow.
2: Just like the armor, the
1: spiritual. How would Trixie
2: armor
1: react and how would you react?
2: I mean, I don't know. I mean, that's an extreme.
1: But I get it. Yeah.
2: I think in drag, I would have poise and I would have like a pragmatic approach to like a crisis.
1: Single silent tear.
2: Yeah. I would compartmentalize. It would be very metered and it would be very in control, I think.
1: Yeah.
2: And, you know, I'm not that level of in control, I think, of myself out of drag.
1: Yeah. I mean, feels like you are.
2: I mean, in drag, I almost like when I'm sick, if I get in drag, I don't even feel sick. There's something about psychologically like switching profiles, you know, on like it's just like it's the same computer, different profiles.
1: Yeah.
2: Different
1: like
2: desktop.
1: A little Sasha Fierce situation.
2: Yeah. I just kind of slip into it and don't really overthink it much.
1: When did you know that you had that ability?
2: When I first started doing drag and a different person started kind of coming through, like a different setting.
1: Yeah.
2: Started coming through. I was like, oh wow, I talk different, I walk different, I feel different in pictures.

0: And for me, it's a really like a mind shift a little bit, where even the experience of that evening sometimes feels like it happened to someone else.
1: Yeah.
0: Like it really just feels like different settings.
1: Yeah.
0: Like tag team.
1: Yeah. When did you know that you wanted to do drag?
0: I'm still not sure. Just kidding. I guess when I first did it, like I was doing Rocky Horror Picture Show on the east side of Milwaukee when I was like 18, 19.
1: Incredible.
0: And I just felt something. Like there was something in cross-dressing that was like gross and powerful and exciting and like kind of facing my fears in a lot of ways. I don't know. There's something very radical about it that made me feel crazy. Like I was covered in blood and glitter, just crazy. And also like really powerful. Like I had a lot of agency. You're taller, you're cool looking.
1: Yeah.
0: People listen to you. Mm. You really control every space. It was just really working with a different deck of cards.
1: Which character were you in Rocky Horror?
0: I was doing, first I did Dr. Scott for a while. Then I did Rocky, and then I did Trixie, which is like the lips in the beginning.
1: Yeah.
0: So that's how I got the name Trixie.
1: I love that.

0: All right, time now for a break. More with Trixie Mattel when we come back. Stay with us.
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0: Hey, y'all, it's The Sam Sanders Show. Let's get back to my conversation with drag queen Trixie Mattel. You may know Trixie from RuPaul's Drag Race. She won All Stars Season 3. She's since then built a very successful business empire, which includes the Trixie Motel in Palm Springs, Trixie Cosmetics, a popular podcast called The Bald and the Beautiful, so much more. What is Trixie Motel's number one makeup secret?
3: Well, some people are more of less is more.
0: Yes.
3: I'm more of a more is more person. I'm a go big or go home girl. Mm-hmm. If I was like an Anya Taylor-Joy, I would change it dramatically every day, but I'm bricked under here, so I need to, the house paint has to go on a certain way. You know, we're trying to turn a Prius into a Lexus.
0: They're both Toyotas.
3: They're both Toyotas. Listen,
0: they'll run forever.
3: And they're coming from the same factory.
0: Reliable cars. This episode, Trixie's telling me all about the pop culture that keeps her grounded. Let's get back into it. I want to talk more about Rocky Horror Picture Show because we asked your team to have you give us like a list of some of the pop culture that's meant the most to you. They brought to us Rocky Horror Picture Show.
3: Uh-huh.
0: When did you first see it? Tell me that moment, that time. Where were you? Everything. Tell me.
3: Okay. So I was 17. I was at Shopko in Marinette, Wisconsin. And there was one of those big, at like the big box stores, they used to have those big wired bins with like full of hundreds of DVDs.
0: Yes.
3: And it'd be like $5 grab bin of DVDs or whatever. And on the top was this edition of Rocky Horror on DVD that was silver with Tim Curry in his, you know, Frankenfurter outfit on some lips, like laying here like this.
0: Uh-huh.
3: And it was $5. And I remember thinking like, okay, I don't really know anything about this, but something about just the cover art, I was like, it's kind of,
0: I think it's
3: a musical. I think it's rock and roll. It's kind of gay seeming. And I thought it was a horror movie. I thought it was going to be, and it is kind of a horror movie, but I took it home and watched it and I was absolutely locked in, mesmerized. Yeah. There was something in Tim Curry's performance that like, it was like a secret language I was understanding. It was like, whoa.
4: So, come up to the lab and see what's on the slab.
3: You know, for a man to dress up like a woman is to forfeit power. In general, right? This society hates masculinity, they hate femininity, they cherish masculinity. But in this instance, this person cross-dresses and becomes more powerful.
0: And the most powerful person in the room.
3: In the room. And the big flashing word was like how subversive that is and how much it calls into question the patriarchy, right? Like Brad and Janet are this like two Caucasian heterosexual small town couple who's engaged.
0: Central casting.
3: She's a virgin.
0: Yes.
3: He's, you know, and they get a flat tire and the villains are cross-dressers who are aliens. And in this world, like to be an alien is to be a cross-dresser, really. It's like to be so othered.
0: Mm-hmm.
3: And I also, obviously the music is great. The costumes, the performances.
0: Yes.
3: But what it stood for is like so much, it spoke to me on like a genetic level. It yes. rearranged my understanding of the world.
0: Really?
3: Yes.
0: It just, would we get Trixie Mattel had you not seen Rocky Horror?
3: No.
0: At 17?
3: No. Because before I turned 18, I moved to Milwaukee to move to for college. And I went down to the theater where they show it, the Oriental Theater on the East Side. And I went to see the Rocky Horror Picture Show. Mm-hmm. And afterward, they were like, all right, we're hiring cast members. And I was like, well, I'm moving here for college. I have no friends. I don't know anybody. Why don't I join this ragtag crew of, you know, in the Rocky Horror crew, it's not, at least when I was doing it, it's not fierce drag queens. It's like horror people, goth people, movie nerds, mm-hmm. you know, it's science fiction nerds. It's like nerds. It's nerd culture, really. Yeah. And so I joined up with them and it was a great way to dabble in cross-dressing because it's like, yeah, I'm wearing heels, but we're also wearing like a Frankenstein mask and mm-hmm. sequins and mm-hmm. it's a free-for-all. Mm-hmm. So it was a great place to test your expression, how much you could push yourself out there and be comfortable.
0: Yeah.
3: I mean, I was so repressed. You know, I was from a trailer on a dead end dirt road in the country in Wisconsin. And so to go from that to, you know, like doing Rocky Horror was such a good like way to birth myself a little bit.
0: Yeah.
3: And you know,
0: yeah.
3: a home birth in the little kiddie pool. You know, because it's like
0: I'm now imagining you at 17 dressed as Frankenfurter giving birth to something in a pool.
3: Yeah, because I'm like going to CVS to buy makeup for the first time, to buy lip gloss and stuff. But I'm buying it for Rocky Horror, which mm-hmm. even our parents have all seen Rocky Horror.
0: Yes.
3: It's not like me saying I'm interested in cross-dressing, I'm gay.
0: You're like, Mom, it's just the role.
3: It's theater. It's in my mom, you know, my mom's from Wisconsin and stuff. My family had all been to Rocky Horror. It was like a rite of passage
0: for accessible.
3: Kids or adults our age.
0: Yeah.
3: If they weren't super religious. But anyway, that was my big in and out of like gayness, really.
0: Yeah. How has your relationship to Rocky Horror Picture Show changed from seeing it for the first time at 17 to now?
3: So I'm 36. So I've seen it about 20 years ago for the first time. And now I watch it. I used to watch it all the time. I lived in my dorm and I had it on like every day. I love it.
0: Really?
3: Oh my God, it was crazy. I just let it play every day. Loved it. I would put it on with the sound off. It was like my go-to movie when people came over to put on with the sound off or whatever.
0: Yeah.
3: I just love this movie. I love the music. I love it. It just, Tim Curry transports you.
0: Yes.
3: The performance he gives is unparalleled. I don't think there's ever been anything like it.
0: I first saw Rocky Horror Picture Show in high school. And I remember back in the day, I'm 41, you're 36.
3: Yeah.
0: But back in my high school days, at night on the weekends, VH1 would get super gay.
3: Oh, really?
0: At a certain hour, they'd stop doing videos and just do like, I remember Friday nights and Saturday nights around 11 or midnight, they'd play either Fame or Rocky Horror Picture Show.
3: Fame?
0: I first saw Fame on a Friday night after church on VH1. Same with Rocky Horror Picture Show. And I remember...
3: Which one's gayer?
0: Oh, Lord. That's like asked...
3: Maybe Fame, honestly.
0: Yeah. You know what? The Rocky Horror is so gay.
3: It is,
0: because when they all end up in the swimming pool... And
3: of course.
0: This is just... And I remember, literally, back home from church on a Friday night. Family's gone to bed. I'm in my room, and I have on VH1, Rocky Horror Picture Show comes on. I'm like, what is this show? I don't know if it's for me, but I know it's stirring something in me. And I rewatched it this weekend because I knew that we would talk about
3: really?
0: In this chat. And when I was rewatching it, like my body remembered how invigorated I was by watching Don't Dream It, Be It as a kid. Because I remember there's that moment where Tim Curry as Frankenfurter is like in the pool singing and they're all about to start what seems to be an orgy and he leans his head back and the camera's above and I just said to myself, oh my God, he looks so free.
4: Don't dream it. Be it. Don't dream.
0: Body felt free, his spirit felt free, the love was free, and I just feel like in my mind I clocked it away like, oh, one day you'll be that free. I'm not sure that I'll be dressing like that. I'm not sure I'll ever live that life. I'm not sure if I'll, but like that freedom, that. I want that. I'm going for that. Let's do that. And then, you know, back to church on Sunday. But yeah. Like, it reminded me, watching it again to talk to you about it, how like that was the visual that I think I held on to the longest. He was floating.
3: Floating.
0: He was floating.
3: Yeah, and it's this overhead shot of him in the pool, and he's in like the SS Titanic kind of like little floaty.
0: Yeah.
3: And he's singing up like this. It's a great piece. And honestly, when I was young, I hadn't even begun to scratch any sort of surface of self-discovery, but there was something so coded in there about Don't Dream It, Be It. And like,
0: it's telling you, like, be who you need to be.
3: The world and all these rules is very made up.
0: Mm-hmm.
3: And you're too young to really believe that. But the fact that someone is suggesting it is kind of like, I don't know, it's like it gives you a lot of hope.
0: Well, and the whole movie, as Frankenfurter is singing that, they're also the most desired character. Mm-hmm. They're the sexiest character. They're the most embodied character. Everyone wants them. They get everybody. And so the song and the singing of it is telling you as a queer baby or whatever, yeah, you can like be what you want to be, enjoy the freedom of your body, and like still have what you want. It was like this vector of possibility.
3: Yeah, and it also makes you, he kills people in that movie. He's definitely not a good guy, but also like, he is the villain to a nice, like, Christian, young, white couple.
0: I never saw him as a villain. The entire movie, it's like, oh, he's the hero. I'm rooting for him. I want him to win.
3: I mean, he's doing cannibalism and stuff.
0: Shh.
3: But.
0: All right, if you're just now joining me, I'm here with drag queen, DJ, entrepreneur, and all-around icon, Trixie Mattel. We're talking about the pop culture that keeps Trixie grounded. I think we've closed the loop on Rocky Horror Picture Show.
3: Yeah, shout out to Rocky.
0: Shout out to Rocky. I want you in that show, and I want you and Tim Curry just, like, having a moment.
3: 8 shows a week? I could never. Y'all are out of your minds.
0: I mean, eventually, if you're in the biz long enough, you will do Chicago. Everyone does Chicago. You're going to do Chicago.
3: I can't.
0: Yes, you could.
3: I can't.
0: You could do it.
3: I couldn't. It's too much. 8 shows a week?
0: You've never done 8 shows a week as Trixie Mattel?
3: I have, and it was hard. There's no life. There's no way to live.
0: Mm.
3: There's just a lot of life to live that has nothing to do with work. Shout out to sitting home. Shout out to making breakfast and playing PlayStation.
0: Yes.
3: Shout out to going for a walk.
0: Without your phone.
3: Now you're crazy.
0: You can do it. You can do it. When I walk my dog, I don't take my phone.
3: My boyfriend's a crazy walker, and he goes on like 10, 15-mile walks with no headphones.
0: No headphones?
3: Just staring into space.
0: No, I got the headphones.
3: He's just hanging out.
0: But does he come back just,
3: I don't know what he does. He doesn't like being home when the housekeeper's home.
0: Oh, same. It's their house.
3: So
0: when they're there, it's their house.
3: He will leave and be like, he knows that she takes a whole big chunk of time, so he'll just be out on the walk with no headphones, just staring into space.
0: It's called freedom.
3: It's
0: you know, we used to
3: things.
0: Just live like that.
3: We used to go for walks. Honestly, when I was on my hiatus and I did no social media, bike rides. Bike rides to nowhere.
0: Yes.
3: Bike rides to nowhere for fun.
0: Yes.
3: Listening to books, audiobooks.
0: Yes.
3: Love audiobooks.
0: What are you audiobooking right now?
3: Oh my God. I just listened to this book called Alex and Me by Dr. Irene. She's the woman who figured out and proved that parrot species not only can mimic human voice, but they can understand the meaning of words and form sentences. She basically opened up the entire science community's mind on like how smart birds are. Like she's part of the people who provided evidence that they could like learn faces, learn what words mean, make new sentences.
0: And they're like pranksters, right? Like
3: emotions.
0: The parrots are like funny.
3: Yeah. Parrots are, they have a sense of humor. They understand music, like they are so smart. And she had to prove it because up until her, a lot of people thought that it was just them mimicking words.
0: Yeah. Would you ever have one? They
3: of
0: live
3: course.
0: Like 80 years, though.
3: Oh, yeah. I love
0: you have to
3: parrots.
0: Have them in your will.
3: I've been trying to get a parrot recently.
0: It can't be that hard. Go to the east side, girl. They are just flying around.
3: That's what I've heard, and I've never seen it, but I'm not going
0: to
3: go.
0: Go to Highland Park.
3: One.
0: Well, you would just like sing to it, and it would come to your hand.
3: Oh, like a princess vibe.
0: Yeah.
3: Maybe that could happen.
0: Get you a parrot. What would you name your parrot?
3: I have a lot of thoughts. I think either Priscilla or I like the Colonel.
0: The Colonel.
3: I gotta go home and feed the colonel.
0: Yeah. Yeah. All right, time now for a break. More with Trixie Mattel when we come back. Stay with us.
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1: 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For the rest of this afternoon, partly cloudy, chance of rain showers with highs in the lower 60s northern New Hampshire, lower 70s in the south. Then tonight, partly to mostly cloudy, a chance of showers. Overnight lows upper 30s northern New Hampshire, ranging lower 40s in the south. 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
0: Hey, y'all, Sam Sanders here. Welcome back to my show. Let's get back into my conversation with Trixie Mattel. She's probably one of the hardest working women in show business. Trixie has built a business empire out of her drag persona. She's currently touring her Super Disco show at music festivals all summer long. We've been talking this episode about the pop culture that keeps Trixie Mattel grounded through all that hustle. Let's get back into it. Let's talk about Townes Van Zandt.
3: Okay.
0: When we asked you what pop culture meant the most to you, Townes Van Zandt and a certain live show he did made the list.
3: Yes.
0: Tell us who Townes is and tell us about this set.
3: Townes is this singer-songwriter, very storied history with substance abuse, but really talented guitar player-songwriter. And he has this record that my roommate Reed, from like around college, he used to put on this vinyl at home. And I was always like, this is so nice. What is he listening to? My friend Reed worked at Half Price Books. So he always was.
0: God bless Half Price Books.
3: He always was getting good deals on like vinyl or like whatever. And he got this vinyl of Townes Van Zandt live at, I think it's called Live in Houston or whatever.
0: Yeah.
3: And it's so charming because it starts with like an announcement.
7: I have a few announcements for the people that just came in. Other people have heard it 5 times, I'm sure. The restrooms are upstairs. Payphones upstairs. Pool tables upstairs. Foosballs upstairs.
3: And you can hear chatter, pool tables. You can hear people at a bar, probably not even there to see him.
0: Yeah.
3: And his songwriting is so beautiful. I was like 25 when I found this record, 24, 25. And I had just been broken up with and I was super depressed. And I was spending my first summer in Provincetown, Massachusetts. And I used to ride around on my bike and I had a shower radio. And I rubber banded it to my bike handlebars.
0: Yeah.
3: And I would drive around half in the bag on my bike listening to Townes Van Zandt. And just the songs on this record are so beautiful. Poncho and Lefty, Don't Take It Too Bad, Two Girls.
0: What's your favorite lyric?
3: He has a song called To Live Is To Fly.

0: it makes me think of a time in my life where I was super emo and super lonely and I felt super lost. And just driving around in Massachusetts in like a Cape town, listening to this record with my thoughts and kind of like trying to rehabilitate my spirit just by having like peace.
1: You mentioned loneliness and being in your loneliness with this music. I'm very curious, what do you think your loneliness teaches you?
0: I mean, there's this self-sufficiency and like a resilience in having to sort of like find yourself. And I find there's been times in my life where I almost feel like I lose myself in myself and I have to pan for it a little bit. Like I have to like sift for it.
1: Sift for you.
0: Yes. I put so much into myself and on myself about what I want and what I want to do and what I want to be and what I expect out of myself. I lose presence. I lose my ability to be present. I put upon myself in such a way that I can't enjoy things that I know in my core I love. And I can't see further than what's in front of me. I get so congested with things I want to do and expectations I put on myself that I stop enjoying everything, including like small things, important things. And I find myself in these, it's happened to me a few times where I have to really like wring myself out entirely and just like—
1: Wring yourself out, I like that.
0: After Marie Kondo, it where you pull everything out of the room and only carry it back in things you want, you know?
1: Yes.
0: And
1: yes.
0: There was this other song, Don't Take It Too Bad, from this record.
1: Yeah.
0: It's so good. He has this lyric, don't you take it too bad, because it ain't you to blame, babe. It's some kind of game made.
2: Well, it's some kind of game made.

0: to do.
1: His music is very, he's often talking to someone else, but it really feels like he's talking to himself.
2: Mm.
1: And I just have this clear picture of this time in my life where I had just done Drag Race and I was like, just very confused about what to do and very not sure about what I was going to do. And I had just broken up with somebody that I was absolutely certain I was going to be with. And it was very hard for me to imagine what was next. You know, when life just feels like not what you imagined.
2: Mm.
1: And I think one of the problems with being ambitious in the wrong ways is you have these goals, you have these things you want that are honestly kind of material things, right? Being recognized or getting money or whatever, you have this expectation of what it's going to feel like when you get it. And then when you get it, you sometimes realize that it's not that important. It doesn't mean anything.
2: Yeah.
1: And then you have to actually ask yourself, well, what was this about then? If it's not about that, what was it about?
2: What do you think it's about for you?
1: Maybe this is confusing because I'm being kind of vague, but I find myself get in the way of enjoying something.
2: Yeah.
1: By the time I get something, I'm so focused on what else I want.
2: Yes.
1: That I don't even touch or taste what I got finally.
2: Well, because achievement constantly levels up.
1: Yeah,
2: as soon as you achieve the thing that you said you wanted to achieve, there is some other thing to achieve that is just above it. And so you end up always climbing this ladder of achievement that just leads to painful death.
1: Yeah.
2: That's what I find.
1: You have a hard time being present in the successes. There's always something you could do better.
2: Oh, yeah.
1: Because you're so worked up about trying to make it happen and make it good.
2: Well, and also, let's be honest, at 27, you're not there yet. At 23, you're not there. At 19, you're like, this idea of presence, gratitude, grounding, some of that is just coming with age.
1: Yeah, you're right.
2: You know what I'm saying?
1: You're right.
2: Even if someone was telling me all of this 10, 15 years ago in my life, I don't know that I could have internalized it. I felt myself just slow down and stop spinning so fast after 35. And it was just, I think, that time of life.
1: Yeah. This record to me honestly just represents, there's like a stillness to it and an honesty to it, a low productionness to it that was like really sobered me up out of a spiral. At a time when I was younger, it was like, I feel like it evolved me like a Pokemon. Like it just moved me forward.
2: Yeah.
1: In my like awareness of the world and myself.
2: Yeah. Yeah. If you could talk to Towns Van Zandt, what would you tell him?
1: Thanks, girl. like I said, he has written so many beautiful songs that I love. I've other records too, like Dead Flowers or, but I, this record, because it's all one piece and it plays like one concert. I mean, he's telling lame jokes.
2: Yeah.
1: He tells lame jokes during it.
2: Yeah.
1: With like, you can hear people talking in the background. It's just deeply honest record with some really beautiful songwriting. I just love it. I listen to it a few times a year and it just brings me back every time.
2: Yeah. It's very interesting thinking about like gratitude and acknowledging that you're somewhere that a younger version of you could have never imagined.
1: Right.
2: I had that moment watching Rocky Horror Picture Show in preparation to talk with you.
1: You have these moments where you go like...
2: It's like, oh, I am watching this show with my male partner in my home to go talk about this gay movie with a gay person and get paid for it. Who would have thought?
1: Yeah, especially when you're young and you're gay. And I mean, my wildest dream was that I would find love, that I would experience romantic love.
2: Yeah.
1: Because when you're a teenager, I mean, I don't think we've really unpacked the trauma of going to like prom, knowing that it means something different to everyone else there because they're going with someone they like.
2: We were living two lives our entire youth.
1: You go with some girl.
2: Yeah.
1: Should be going with someone they want to go with too.
2: Yeah.
1: And you don't get to have that like butterflies and your heart's racing and you're nervous and the other person looks so beautiful and you're attracted and whatever. Mm-hmm. You actually are then forced to pretend to do that.
2: Yeah.
1: Which is like, you're kind of doing it for your straight parents and for the straight institute of a prom or something.
2: Yeah.
1: If I could do it all over again, I would be like, don't go.
2: Well, and like what I found.
1: It's not for you.
2: Later, I was just like, oh my God, Sam, you were doing so much unnecessary extra work.
1: For other people.
2: You know how like you'll see a duck on top of the water and it's serene and just gliding. But if you look under the water, it's just paddling, paddling, paddling, paddling. That's what it's like to be closeted.
1: 100%.
2: That's what it's like.
1: It also makes me think of, have you ever seen that X-Men movie? I think it's like X-Men First Class with Jennifer Lawrence.
2: No, I haven't seen it.
1: Okay. Well, she looks like Jennifer Lawrence in the movie. And there's this part where she's weightlifting and she's bench pressing.
2: Yeah.
1: And Magneto comes in and he floats her weights, right? Mm-hmm. And then he drops them. And in reacting to catching them, she turns blue. And he's like, you're wasting a percent of yourself even focusing on looking normal full time. And that has like always made me think of being closeted. Like 10% of your brain CPU is scanning the room, pay attention to how you sit.
2: Yes.
1: Like that's just like wasted energy.
2: And as we've said earlier in this chat, no one cares anyway.
1: No one cares. I mean, unfortunately they do care, but now you feel great, big picture, no one cares.
2: Yes.
1: I mean, when you're 15, you like live with your parents and stuff. It's like people do care,
2: but now we're free.
1: Now we're free.
2: All right. If you're just now joining me, I'm here with drag queen, DJ, entrepreneur, and all around icon, Trixie Mattel. We're talking about the pop culture that keeps Trixie grounded. They want us to wrap, but I want to give you space to talk about The Office briefly.
1: How about that's my take home.
2: Yes.
1: My comfort show is The Office.
2: Which episode?
1: The Dinner Party.
2: Okay.
1: The Dinner Party.
2: Diversity Day is it for me.
1: Diversity Day.
2: Diversity Day is it for me.
1: Unbelievable.
2: Yeah.
1: So crazy. Stanley with the card that says black. The exercise is that Michael makes them all write a race on a card and put it on their forehead and ask each other questions to guess.
0: Take a card, put it on your forehead, and I want you to treat other people like the race that is on their forehead, okay? So everybody has a different race. Nobody knows what their race is. So I want you to really go for it.
1: Now, obviously that's humorous because we've all had obtuse bosses or like weird, clunky diversity trainings.
2: Yes.
1: I remember working at Macy's and doing a diversity training where I watched a video where in the video, the reenactment was like, Terry's got an earring on. And it was like a gay joke. And I'm feeling so comfortable and being like, I'm so weirded out by this. But I also love the dinner party where Michael and Jan have a bunch of people from the office over for dinner and their relationship is imploding.
3: Man, I would love to burn your candles.
4: You burn it, you buy it.
3: Oh, good. I'll be your first customer.
4: But you're hardly my first.
3: That's what she said.
1: I love The Office. It's one of those shows I can put on. And obviously it's hilarious, but the performances are so good. Ultimate ensemble show.
2: Mm-hmm.
1: And the Jim and Pam, you get
2: it's so cute.
1: Every time I rewatch the show, I have a new favorite character. Last time it was Stanley, and the time before that was Jan. But like every time I watch it, there's a new character that I'm like, that's my girl.
2: Yeah.
1: Love her.
2: I'm very curious. Trixie Mattel is on The Office. What's her character like? What is she doing?
1: Oh, I think Michael hires her for for Pride Month initiative to do because one time Michael hired a stripper dressed like a nurse to like hand over a check to science. So I think he would, and one time they hired a Ben Franklin impersonator.
2: Okay.
1: So I think what if they hired Trixie to be to do a singing telegram?
2: Yes.
1: Like a happy birthday, Mr. President.
2: But I want Trixie to be messy and like steal something.
1: Yeah, like they're doing making Trixie come sing Happy Pride to like Oscar, who's gay in the office, and he like doesn't like
2: it. He doesn't want it.
1: And maybe she's been paid for 8 hours, so then they just have her do clerical work or something.
2: She's answering the phones.
1: Yeah, she's answering the phones or like, you know, I don't know. I think something like that, because what I love about the office is people's hearts are in the right place and they overshoot, they overcorrect. So something like hiring a drag queen to come to an office for Pride is something that would happen at Dunder Mifflin, I think.
2: Hell yeah. From your lips to God's ears, NBC Universal Peacock. Round it up.
1: Let's do it. Love The Office. Love The Office.
2: Yes. Trixie, this was such a joy. I held you way longer than I was supposed to, but it's because it was so good. We didn't even have time to talk about Super Disco and your music and what's going on now, but if you want to plug anything.
1: Yeah, if anybody wants to come see me at Lollapalooza, Bonnaroo, Lightning in a Bottle, I'm doing all these great music festivals and a few prides with Super Disco. My new show, I'm DJing. I have these great new dancers, and the narrative of the show basically is that this corporate overlord, Dr. Ka-ching, has taken over this party and he's obsessed with money and automation and Trixie lands from another planet and beams up the audience to safety to the pink planet of love.
2: It's a little Rocky Horror informed.
1: It absolutely
2: queer
1: is.
2: Aliens come to save.
1: I was working on the show, and originally it was superhero themed, and I went to see the Strange Journey Rocky Horror documentary, and it really made me think, like, I'm so kind of grossed up by humanity at this point in American history. If there's a hero in this story, they have to be from the stars. They can't be human. So it's Trixie in a spaceship, and it's fun music.
2: Trixie in a spaceship all day, every day.
1: Yeah.
2: Thank you.
1: Of course.
2: This was a joy.
1: Shout out to the girls on the 405. See you at the Pinkberry.
2: All right, thank you so much for checking out my show today. This show is a co-production between Sam Sanders Productions and KCRW. 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Our showrunner is Tyler Green. Our senior producer is Bennett Purser. Andrea Bautista is our producer and social media editor. Phil Richards is our technical director. Alicia Baitoop composed our theme music. And together, Arnie Seipel and I co-executive produced this show. 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
5: 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I'm Dan Kogan. 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
18: From NHPR, this is Outside In, a show where curiosity and the natural world collide. I'm your host, Nate Hedgie, here with producer extraordinaire, Taylor Quimby.
19: All right, Nate, I want to play a little word association game, okay?
18: Okay.
19: I'm going to name an element from the periodic table, and I want you to blurt out, like, the first word that comes to mind. Ready?
18: Yes.
19: Oxygen.
18: Air, life.
19: Carbon.
18: Life again.
19: Silicon.
18: Bill Gates.
19: Bill Gates. So you hear silicon, and you're thinking Silicon Valley. Am I right, Nate?
18: Yeah, exactly. Computers.
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22: These Silicon Valley guys do not. You know, a lot of times...
19: Well, well, well, Nate Hedgie, you fell right into my trap.
18: I did.
19: So, yes, silicon is rightly associated with the tech industry because all the chips that power our phones and computers are indeed made of silicon.
18: Yes.
19: But here is my beef. These other elements, they get major league science cred. You know, you heard oxygen and carbon, and you were thinking big thoughts, chemistry, you know, Earth, the universe.
23: Life, the universe, and everything.
18: Yeah.
19: Silicon gets so tied to Silicon Valley, it's like a talented actor that got cast in one big budget franchise and cannot escape the association.
18: It's the Tom Holland of elements.
19: Yeah. It would be like if your first thought when I mentioned oxygen was Oprah and the Oxygen Network.
18: Exactly.
19: And I am here to correct the record because silicon is just as cool and just as essential as those other things.
18: HBR, this is Outside In, a show where curiosity and the natural world collide. I'm Nate Hedgie, here with producer Taylor Quimby.
19: And if you could not already tell, we have got another edition of The Element of Surprise.
18: This is our occasional series about the hidden stories behind the periodic table's most unassuming atoms, isotopes, and molecules.
19: And today, we are telling you all about the sovereign of semiconductors, the headliner of the Hard Rock Cafe, technically a metalloid, but I think it's pretty metal, silicon.
0: Absolutely crucial to modern civilization.
18: Plus, Taylor gets a little bit into the yin and yang of chemistry.
3: Why do we use it? 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Why is it dangerous? Because it's a fuel.
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5: 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Partly to mostly cloudy for tonight, there is a chance of showers. Overnight lows, upper 30s in northern New Hampshire, lower 40s in the south. Then tomorrow, a cloudy day, scattered showers. Tomorrow's highs, lower 50s north, around 60 in the south.
18: From NHPR, this is Outside In. I am Nate Hedgie, here with producer slash middle school science teacher impersonator Taylor Quimby.
19: Okay. So one reason I think silicon is so underrated, Nate, is that it is often sharing the molecular stage, so to speak.
18: Yeah.
19: And what I mean is that in the natural world, silicon is not a solo act. In nature, you usually find it very tightly bonded to atoms of oxygen. But together, these two are pretty much the world's greatest rock supergroup.
18: Okay.
19: They have been topping the geologic charts for billions of years, and you've definitely heard of them. They're called quartz.
18: Quartz is silicon?
19: Silicon and oxygen. Get it? Rock duo.
18: That's cute.
19: Topping the geologic charts.
18: That's cute, Taylor. That's very cute.
19: Yeah, so the chemical formula for quartz is just SiO2, one atom of silicon and two of oxygen.
18: Okay.
19: And more than 10% of the entire Earth's crust is actually made out of quartz. Were you into like semi-polished stones?
18: Oh, yeah. I think every kid goes into like a little bit of a semi-polished stones phase.
19: Jasper, tiger's eye, which I thought was super cool.
18: Oh, yeah.
19: Amethyst.
18: Yeah.
19: These are all just different forms of quartz, all just silicon and oxygen with, admittedly, in some cases, some other trace elements thrown in for flair.
18: So it's silicon and oxygen. So it's kind of like the Hall & Oates of the rock world.
19: Yes.
18: Some of your favorite songs you don't really realize, oh, Hall & Oates wrote that one.
19: But Nate, there is one type of rock that has been so important in human history, and I had no idea it was just another form of quartz. I'll give you a hint.
18: Flint?
19: Flint. So flint, the veritable Swiss Army knife of the Stone Age, is indeed also just silicon and oxygen. We have been using flint to shape civilization as far back as 3+ million years ago. We're talking Neolithic people crafting axes, cutting tools, bashing it against pyrite to make sparks and set fires.
18: Right, absolutely. It allowed us to cook meat, thus make our brains bigger.
19: Yeah, thanks, silicon. And speaking of the Flintstones, do you remember what Fred Flintstone did for work?
18: No, I don't remember. Was he like in construction?
19: Yes, yeah. So he worked at, you're going to love these puns, by the way, Slate Rock and Gravel Company. His boss was Mr. Slate.
4: Mr. Slate, I'm Mr. Flintstone to see you.
19: All of which is appropriate because what does quartz in the crust break down into? What breaks down into gravel and then sand.
0: Even though it seems like the humblest, the most boring thing, the most irrelevant thing in the whole world, sand is actually absolutely crucial to modern civilization. It is the thing that our cities are made of. And I mean literally constructed out of.
19: So this is Vince Beiser. He is author of The World in a Grain, The Story of Sand and How It Transformed Civilization.
0: I have to admit, I had never even thought about concrete before I started researching sand, but concrete is made out of something, and that something turns out to be sand and gravel. So every apartment block, every office tower, every airport runway that you see is basically just a huge mass of sand and gravel that's been stuck together.
19: And it's not just concrete, bricks, mortar, ceramics. All of these things are made in part out of quartz-based sand.
0: Asphalt, that black stuff that we drive on, also sand and gravel. It's just been stuck together.
19: Every window you have ever looked out of, also sand.
0: Glass is literally just sand that's been melted down.
18: That is so cool.
19: Basically, you can sit, Nate, in a house built on a silicon-based foundation, sipping from a silicon-based mug, and looking out a transparent silicon glass window at a silicon-based road.
0: We use more sand than any other commodity in the world except water. More than wheat, more than oil, more than rice, more than wood, you name it. We use about 50 billion tons of sand every single year. That's enough to cover the entire state of California.
18: Like the world is silicon, essentially.
19: Exactly. You know, we talk about Silicon Valley. It's like Silicon Planet. I want to pivot from sand and talk about quartz crystals.
18: Okay.
19: Are you a watch guy, Nate? I don't think I've seen you wear watches.
18: I'm wearing like a GPS watch.
19: A GPS watch? What's that?
18: You don't know what a GPS watch is?
19: Well, it's like a watch that has GPS?
18: Yeah. You know, it's like a step tracker.
19: A step tracker?
18: Kind of, and it does other things, and it, like, your heartbeat and things like that. What are you from, like, 1995 with these, like, Flintstone references? And what? A GPS watch?
19: Okay. So maybe you've heard that, like, plain digital watches, you know, like, so the Casio that we kind of grew up with, those are sometimes called quartz watches.
18: Yeah, they are. Right.
19: Yeah. It's not a brand, which I thought when I was younger. It is a category of watch. And that is because inside every digital watch is a tiny quartz crystal that is what gives it its internal clock.
18: Oh, that's so cool.
19: So if you run an alternating current through a quartz crystal, it vibrates. And more importantly, engineers can shape that crystal so it vibrates at a very precise and measurable frequency, exactly 32,768 times per second. And so watchmakers add a little component, it measures those vibrations, that is how it knows what a second is, that's how it measures time.
18: Man, inventions are so cool. Just like what we humans have accomplished, it's pretty wild.
19: So there is one of these quartz oscillators, as they're called, inside your smartphone, in your Wi-Fi router, in your GPS watch. Digital watches, by the way, when they were invented, tanked the famous Swiss watch industry, which had doubled down on the old school mechanical watches that relied on gears and whatnot. Do you know what they call this period in Switzerland?
18: The dark age, the darkness.
19: They call it the quartz crisis.
18: The quartz crisis. Not big fans of quartz over there.
19: So we've got quartz, we've got quartz sand, we have got quartz crystals. And to introduce you to the next thing, I want you to meet Megan Brewster.
1: Silicon is such an amazing element, and there's so much to talk about.
19: She's a materials scientist. She's vice president for advanced technology at Impinj, a company that makes those little RFID tags that are in lots of electronics. Mm-hmm. But I talked to her mainly because she, like me, is a silicon nerd.
1: Silicon is the foundation of our modern world, but in a way that it's like the air we breathe, the ground we're walking on. You don't think about it. You take it for granted.
18: Wait, I gotta actually interrupt you. Did she say silicon?
19: Well, some people say silicon, some people say silicon.
18: Tomato, tomato. Got it.
19: Tomato, tomato, silicon, silicon. So tiny bit of chemistry here, Nate. When we're looking at this silicon and oxygen relationship, mm-hmm. or really any simple molecule that is a core building block for, you know, bigger ones, we call that a monomer.
1: A monomer is a single molecule. And then when you put a bunch of monomers together, you get a polymer, many monomers.
19: And these polymers, these repeating chains of monomers, that could be something organic like DNA. Okay. Or in the case of silicon and oxygen,
1: SiO is your monomer, and you put a bunch of those together, SiO, SiO, SiO.
19: And you synthesize something that is not found in the natural world at all, silicone, which we think about as a kind of synthetic rubber, but is, depending on how you define it, a form of plastic, and a very useful one at that.
2: Uh-oh, did Grandma's griddle melt those bits? You need Hot Hands, the amazing new silicone gloves tough enough to handle all the hot stuff. Remove the lid and watch. Hot Hands handles scalding hot steam like a dream. Flip the bacon without the burn. Use the non-slip silicone grips for sizzling hot casserole.
19: Yeah, so silicone, which I don't know why they did this, but they just threw an E on the end of silicon, and now it's the name for the plastic silicone.
18: Yeah.
19: It has a lot of great qualities. It is super heat resistant, which is why it's a good material for stuff like
1: kitchen utensils like spatulas and molds and oven mitts.
19: Plus, it is inert, chemically speaking. It doesn't contain BPA.
18: Right, yeah.
19: That's why silicone ends up in things like
1: baby products. So think about toys, pacifiers, pet products.
19: And of course,
1: silicone has surface properties that are like well suited for implants.
19: Implants. And silicone isn't just used for breast reconstruction, but also testicular implants, facial implants, heart valves, all sorts of things.
18: Yeah.
19: It has proved its worth as a very good, quote, biomaterial, which is the name for pretty much anything that we put in our bodies.
18: Okay.
19: And truly, the list continues. Contact lenses, mostly made of silicone. Catheters are made of silicone. The soft, sort of flexible surface of silicone can trick the body into thinking this is not a foreign substance.
18: That's wild.
19: And it's less toxic. It has fewer of those things that can leach out and mess up your endocrine system and what have you. So it is kind of like, weirdly, the safe plastic to put inside you.
18: So the contact lenses I'm wearing right now are silicone.
19: Without jumping into detail, I would say 90% chance yes.
18: Crazy. I am looking through the world through silicone.
19: You know, I should clarify, like silicone, it's not that it can't ever cause health problems.
18: Yeah.
19: But I think what's interesting is that you, in medicine, you always have to consider the alternatives. So before silicone catheters, for example, we used things like rubber or latex.
18: Yeah.
19: And when you consider that latex allergies are pretty common, and we use about 100 million urinary catheters every year worldwide.
18: Ugh, that'd be a bad allergy to have.
19: Yeah.
18: Yeah.
19: Silicone starts looking pretty good.
6: New Hampshire is full of historic homes, barns, and churches that are at risk of falling apart. And a shortage of people who know how to repair them is putting them in danger.
7: We can see that there could be demolitions and total loss of buildings if there aren't enough people around to do this work.
6: NHPR's Jackie Harris reports on a program that teaches high schoolers old restoration skills and hopes they'll become the next generation to save New England's landmarks. That story, Monday morning on Morning Edition from NHPR.
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18: Hey, from NHPR, this is Outside In, a show where curiosity and the natural world collide. I'm Nate Hedgie, and I'm here with Taylor Quimby, who's been trying to convince me, successfully, I would say, that I have not been sufficiently grateful for the role silicon plays in my life. And I can already say that, absolutely, I have not been sufficiently grateful.
19: All right, Nate, so it is time to talk about one of my favorite words, and that word is metalloid. So silicon, when it's by itself and not attached to oxygen, is one of just a few elements that are classified as metalloids. Metalloids look kind of like metals. They've got that reflective silvery luster, but they are different in some key ways. So metalloids are brittle. Unlike most metals, you cannot hammer them into different shapes. There are no metalloid blacksmiths. Here's another one. Metals are conductors, right?
1: Metals such as aluminum or copper, they just naturally conduct electricity. You don't have to add any energy.
19: Again, this is Megan Brewster, a material scientist who currently works for the RFID company Impinj.
1: On the other side of the scale, you've got insulators like ceramics, so like your coffee mug. That's not going to conduct electricity even once you add massive amounts of energy.
19: Metalloids are somewhere in the middle.
18: Oh, are they semiconductors?
19: Exactly. You got it.
1: Semiconductors are the Goldilocks of materials. They conduct electricity with not too little, not too much energy, just the right amount of energy. And our ability to control that electrical conduction, that's the basis of computer chips.
18: So cool.
19: But Nate, can I be honest with you? I don't think I have ever in my career written and rewritten a section as much as I have this next one.
18: Okay.
19: And that's because, I think you can say like, oh, they're a semiconductor. But it is really hard to grok how you get from that idea to your smartphone.
18: Yeah, exactly. But this is like the building block for the computer, for the smartphone, for the et cetera, et cetera.
19: Listen, I'm going to try my best. You're half right.
18: Okay.
19: You've heard of binary, right? Binary code.
18: Yeah, 010101. That is the building block of our computing world.
19: Correct. And we use the semiconducting property of silicon to make what is called a transistor. These are essentially on and off switches. And when we talk about ones and zeros, on, electricity, that's a one. Off, no electricity, that's a zero.
18: It's a zero. Okay.
19: We have built more and more complicated codes that can do more complicated things, all of it from ones and zeros, and all of it comes down to a material that you can control the electricity to shut it on and off, on and off, on and off, over and over again, billions of times. That's computing.
18: It's amazing. I'm like looking at you through a Zoom screen and just thinking of all the ones and zeros that are going on and off in my computer just to show your face to me.
19: I should say, Nate, there are other elements that are used to make microchips.
18: Yeah, because I was going to say, aren't there like critical minerals and all this other kind of stuff too?
19: Yeah, and these tend to get a lot of attention. But just like silicon is the foundation of concrete, it is also the foundation of how modern computers work today.
1: Yeah, the rare earth elements are the ones that get a lot of attention, and rightfully so, because those are harder to find, or they're harder to purify, they're harder to substitute, but, you know, they're like the

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1: Go Googling around. You will frequently hear reports about how we are in the midst of a, quote, global sand shortage.
2: It's not that we're actually that the planet is going to run out of sand anytime soon.
1: Here's Vince Beiser again, the author of The World in a Grain, with an explanation.
2: There's lots of sand in the world. The problem is the damage that we're having to do to get that sand. Sand mining happens all over the world and in many different ways, right? It runs the gamut from literally, you know, in developing countries, you might be like half a dozen guys with shovels, you know, loading up a bunch of bags being carried on the back of a donkey or a pickup truck, all the way to gigantic multinational corporations that have ships that are the size of 80-story apartment buildings, just vacuuming up sand from the bottom of the ocean. It's really easy. Basically, you just take a big old ship, like a barge, put it out in the middle of any big river, the Mississippi, the Yangtze, the Mekong, whatever, drop a pipe from that barge down to the bottom of that river, and just, it's like a big straw, just...
3: I drink your milkshake!
2: Just sucks that sand right up.
3: I drink it up!
2: The problem is, anything that was living down on that riverbed, any fish or, you know, shellfish, right, they're gone. You've just annihilated their habitat. Second is, by doing that, you've stirred up all the silt and muck and mud and whatever else was down at the river bottom, which can literally suffocate fish that live further up in the water, you know, that are swimming around in there, can literally choke them to death.
1: Wow. And not surprisingly, you know, there's a very direct human cost to this kind of resource extraction too, right? Vince actually started this book because he'd heard this story about a guy in India who was literally murdered because he was trying to stop illegal sand mining in his community.
2: You have organized crime. You've got gangs that are involved in illegally digging up sand in places where they're not supposed to, in places where they have no right to. If you get in their way, they do what organized crime does everywhere. You know, they pay off bribes to officials to leave them alone. And if you try to stop them, they will beat you up, they will kidnap you, and if they have to, they'll kill you. You know, awareness has definitely grown, right? Even though most people still have never heard of it. You know, there's been a lot more reporting. There's a lot more academic research going on around it now. So the issue is getting more attention. I can't really say that there's been much improvement.

0: to me, this tension between the benefits and costs of a particular material or element or how we use it.
1: Yeah.
0: I think it's interesting because it keeps coming up in these Elements of Surprise segments that we do. Mm-hmm. We are constantly weighing the benefit of all the things a particular material allows us to do with the cost of what it takes to get that thing. So my last story for this episode, and my favorite example of this, comes from another silicon-based mineral, and it's a sort of famous one you have probably heard of. What is asbestos?
2: Okay, it's a naturally occurring mineral.
0: Asbestos.
1: Oh, yes.
2: It looks in its pure state, a very good vein of asbestos. You can see the fibers, mm-hmm. And it's white or off-white.
0: This, by the way, is Rachel Maines, a historian and author of Asbestos and Fire, Technological Trade-Offs and the Body at Risk.
1: Yeah.
0: And it admittedly has a few really useful properties.
2: It is resistive to chemicals. It's resistive to heat. And it's resistible to basically almost all forms of corrosion. It's electrically resistive.
0: And maybe you've heard that asbestos is bad for you. It is. But back in the early and mid-20th century, a material that was resistant to both fire and electricity was in very high demand.
2: Early on, they didn't understand how electricity worked, and there were no such people as electricians. So they would just come in and string wire, and the next thing you know, the house is on fire.

0: fire. You know, it was a mess. When I went to school, there were 7 to 10 school fires per day in the United States.
1: So we started using asbestos in so many places.
2: Being stone, asbestos will not burn.
1: In many cases, local building codes would require fire-safe materials, and asbestos was one of the best we had.
3: She's using Kentile vinyl asbestos tile, easiest flooring to install.
1: Asbestos was sometimes referred to as the miracle mineral.
4: A family of minerals which can resist heat.
1: It was in insulation, it was in wiring.
4: Withstand acids.
1: It was in car brakes.
4: Absorb sound.
1: And household products like potholders and tablecloths. We used it for Christmas decorations. We even used it in Santa beards.
5: Oh.
0: Santa beards and whiskers used to be made of asbestos.
6: Oh.
0: Because Santas used to smoke.
6: I mean, putting it right on your face, wow.
0: But you can see if you're smoking something, you know, that could ignite your fake beard, you know, and you've got a child sitting in your lap and you're smoking and your beard catches fire. I mean, that's a bad scenario.
5: I mean, like, this is very dark, but, you know, like, there's just the double lung danger there of smoking and then also breathing in little pieces of asbestos. This cannot be good for you.
1: Yeah. Now we know that asbestos causes a lung disease called asbestosis and a particular type of cancer called mesothelioma. But Rachel points out this really interesting thing, right? Which is that the reason they're dangerous
0: is the very same reason that they are fire-resistive, chemical-resistive, and electrically-resistive, which is that basically nothing causes them to deteriorate.
1: And when something that doesn't deteriorate gets in your lungs, that is really bad. Rachel put it this way. She compared it to gasoline.
0: The same properties that make it dangerous also make it desirable to use. Why do we use it? Because it's a fuel. Why is it dangerous? Because it's a fuel.
1: Look, Nate, I'm not trying to redeem asbestos or tell you you shouldn't worry about it, you know, if you move into an older house. But this point that Rachel just made, the dangers and the benefits of an element being so often two sides of the same coin, this is what I like to think of as the true yin and yang of chemistry.
0: We have since found substitutes for almost everything that asbestos did, but some of them were extremely difficult. Automobile brakes, that was a very difficult substitution. Took more than 20 years to develop something that would stop a car in effect as effectively as asbestos did.
1: So, Nate, I'm glad I've gotten you to appreciate silicon more than you did before this episode.
5: I mean, you kind of had me at hello, you know, with this episode. You just threw in, like, the whole world's made of silicon.
1: I know, right? But if I'm really going to embody a true middle school science teacher, what I would say is, hopefully without dampening any of your newfound silicon joy, the moral of this story is there is no good or bad element any more than there is such a thing as a miracle mineral.
5: Yeah. You know, the silicone hot hands, though, pretty miraculous.
1: Yeah, that's why they're as seen on TV. You know they're good.
7: With its five-finger non-slip grip, you can even reach into the pot and grab the red hot lobster. It's the silicone glove you're going to love. I can even shred pulled pork without using a fork.
5: This episode was reported, produced, and mixed by Taylor Quimby. It was edited by Marina Henke and Rebecca Lavoie. Our staff also includes Felix Poon, Justine Paradis, and Jessica Hunt.
1: Don't forget, Outside In is a podcast, so if you want to hear about any of the other elements we have already covered, helium, aluminum, and lead, you can listen to those episodes now and subscribe wherever you get your pods.
5: Taylor Quimby is our executive quartz oscillator. Rebecca Lavoie is NHPR's director of podcast Safe Silicone. I am your carbon-based host, Nate Hedgie.
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0: A band that has made loyal fans across New England and beyond. Darling Side returns to the Meadow stage at the Barn to play treasured songs. I'm Rick Gamble. 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
4: Just a note before we start. We're working on an upcoming episode about rivers and dams and how they shape the environment around us in often profound and unseen ways. And we want to hear from you. Do you live near a river or a dam? What does it do for you? And what does it mean to you? Let us know. Send us a voice message by going to dw.com/livingplanet and pressing the record button. That's the easiest way. Or you can go the old school route and write us an email to livingplanet@dw.com. We'd love to hear from you. And now, let's get this week's episode started.
5: There was a car that overtook us on the wrong side of the road, and our car went into a violent spin and hit into a concrete wall.
4: Vanessa Carter was in the passenger seat, 25 years old, driving through Johannesburg. She says that moment changed everything.
5: And I had multiple injuries. I broke all the bones in the right side of my face. I had a traumatic brain injury. I ruptured my intestines. I fractured my pelvis. I hurt my neck and my back.
4: She lost her right eye and went through surgery after surgery to reconstruct her face, working with a string of different doctors and specialists.
5: You know, maxillofacial surgeon, plastic surgeon, ENT surgeon and so on to work with me to implant different types of prosthetics. And so it was a very long recovery from there.
4: 6 years after the crash, she received a prosthetic implant to reconstruct her cheekbone. But then, while out shopping one day, something alarming happened.
5: When I got into my car, there was a whole lot of moisture on my face, and I pulled down the rearview mirror, and there was pus seeping out everywhere. And so I panicked.
4: She hurriedly dialed the number of her plastic surgeon. It was an infection. She needed another surgery to clean the prosthetic and prevent the infection spreading.
5: But also the infection had eaten away a little bit off the lower eyelid at that point in time.
4: The surgery seemed to work, at least at first.
5: But 2 weeks later, I was readmitted again for an emergency surgery because the infection had come back again. And this kind of went on for 11 months.
4: 11 months. With an infection that kept returning again and again.
5: I was taking antibiotics, I was seeing my doctors, but nobody could give me answers. And all this time, this bacterial infection was basically eating away at the tissue on my face.
4: Eventually, they had to remove the prosthetic, and they sent it off for testing to find out what the problem was.
5: And so this kind of rang alarm bells because I was like, why is this infection so special? Why do they need to send it for testing? I mean, we know it's an infection. Why are these antibiotics not working?
4: She soon got her answer when the pathology office sent her the test results.
5: And at the very top, it said MRSA, methicillin-resistant Staphylococcus aureus. I could not pronounce that at that point in time, but I got onto the internet like most patients do, and up came this term, antibiotic resistance.
4: MRSA, the culprit behind Vanessa's infection, is just one of a growing number of superbugs that have evolved to be resistant to certain antibiotics. That means these drugs stop working, and even minor infections can become difficult to treat or deadly. The World Health Organization has called antibiotic resistance one of the most complex and frightening health challenges of our time. And it says without urgent action, drug-resistant infections could claim 10 million lives annually by 2050. So why is this happening? One reason is the overuse and misuse of antibiotics in our healthcare systems and also in animal agriculture. Another driver is pharmaceuticals ending up in the environment, creating the right conditions for superbugs to develop and spread. You might think this pollution is a problem for places near drug manufacturers or hospitals or factory farms, but pharmaceuticals have been detected in rivers and soils just about everywhere in the world. The rise of drug-resistant superbugs is just one part of the story. Pharmaceutical residues leaching into the environment are also affecting wildlife, changing the way they behave and grow. So how do we fix this? That's what we'll be looking at in this episode of Living Planet. I'm Neil King.

0: We're in a national park in central England. It's idyllic here. A clear stream winds through rolling green hills. There's moss near the water's edge, and trees stretch overhead, casting dappled shade over the soft ground. This is the Peak District,
1: which is a really beautiful area. It's in a sort of treed area, sort of flowing through the trees. There's footpaths along it where the public go for a stroll.
0: That's Alistair Boxall, a professor of environmental science at the University of York in the UK. He hasn't come here to take a stroll, though. He's here on business, as part of a project testing the water in national parks across the country.
1: I mean, that water looks very, very clear, clean, very inviting. If you're a kid, you could go for a paddle in it.
0: But when he takes a sample, the results surprise him.
1: That stream had levels of pharmaceuticals higher than we've measured anywhere in London.
0: Here's what they found. High levels of metformin, used to treat type 2 diabetes, as well as paracetamol, caffeine, antihistamines, and the anti-epileptic drug carbamazepine. For some drugs, the concentrations were at levels considered harmful for fish, invertebrates, and algae.
1: So you can have effects cascading up the food chain.
0: They also found antibiotics, in amounts high enough to promote the development of drug-resistant superbugs. The cocktail of drugs in that small stream in the English Peak District isn't particularly unique. It also chimes with a much larger study Alistair was involved in, this time looking at pharmaceuticals in rivers around the world. They tested more than 1,000 sites in 104 countries.
1: It covered every continent, and basically what we did was we searched for 61 different pharmaceuticals. And apart from a very small number of sites, we found pharmaceuticals everywhere. So, and I think that's really a reflection on the fact that we as a society use a large number of pharmaceuticals, both as human medicines, but also as veterinary medicines.
0: The only sites where no drug residues were found were Iceland and a remote village in the Venezuelan rainforest, where the indigenous people don't use modern medicines.
1: Very upstream in the Amazon. So it was a place that was pretty much unaffected by Western society.
0: Almost everywhere else, they found high levels of the diabetes medication metformin, as well as antibiotics and drugs used to treat depression, epilepsy, pain, inflammation, and allergies. A quarter of the sites had active pharmaceutical ingredients at levels considered harmful for wildlife. So how are drugs ending up in the environment? When we take medication, whether it's an antidepressant, a painkiller, or antibiotic, our bodies only absorb part of the drug. The rest is excreted in our urine or feces and ends up in sewage systems. That's where most pharmaceutical pollution from humans begins. Because many wastewater treatment plants aren't designed to fully remove these substances, traces of drugs can pass through and end up in rivers, lakes, and other parts of the environment. Globally, just over half of all wastewater is treated before it's released. And in many lower-income countries, treatment systems are limited or lacking altogether. Alistair says that's why contamination from drugs is much worse in parts of sub-Saharan Africa, in South Asia and Latin America.
1: It's where you have poor wastewater treatment systems, if you have it, or no wastewater connectivity. So you've basically got raw sewage going straight out into the river.
0: The global population is growing, and it's aging. That means the amount of drugs being taken around the world is only going to go up. Growing access to cheaper medicines has also led to more pharmaceuticals entering the sewage system. Discharges from pharmaceutical manufacturing plants are another source of pollution. And then there's agriculture and livestock farming. Large amounts of drugs, including antibiotics, are also used to treat farm animals. And if their manure gets spread over fields as fertilizer, soils, crops, and nearby waterways can become contaminated. Drug residues in the environment may be invisible, but they can wreak havoc on wildlife. Even small doses can be enough to mess with how animals behave, reproduce, and grow. One well-documented case in the 90s caused the decimation of vulture populations in India.
1: A lot of environmental forensic work was done to try and find out what that was. You know, was it climate change? Was it a bacterial infection? But the conclusion at the end of the day was it was down to a chemical called diclofenac.
0: Diclofenac, an anti-inflammatory drug that was being used to treat cattle.
1: And when the cattle were dying, the vultures were coming in, they were consuming the carcass, and they were exposed to the diclofenac.
0: India used to have tens of millions of vultures, but in the space of just a few years, the population plummeted by over 95%. It's believed to be the fastest decline of a bird species in recorded history. They've since banned the use of diclofenac in cattle. They're also trying to reintroduce the vultures.
1: I think it sort of shows how careful we need to be in terms of chemicals in the environment and how much more observant we need to be to sort of try and understand, you know, when we use a chemical, what it might be doing to the environment.
0: There are other examples. Research out of North America showed that the synthetic hormones in the contraceptive pill found in one waterway caused what's known as the feminization of male fish, resulting in reproductive failure and population collapse. Another study, this time from the UK, showed that the antidepressant Prozac caused starlings to lose their appetite and libido. But when drugs end up in the environment, it's not just a problem for local plants and animals. It also affects us. A study looking at the Indian vultures estimated that the near extinction of these crucial scavengers allowed deadly bacteria and infections to spread, leading to the deaths of about 500,000 additional people over 5 years. And then there's the rise of drug-resistant superbugs.
1: We are detecting antibiotics, you know, quite widely in the environment around the world. So that includes rivers. It's also been detected in soils.
0: And just to recap, bacteria exposed to this drug pollution in the environment can then develop defences to it.
1: Now, the big worry is if that resistance then finds its way back into the human population. So, I don't know, perhaps you irrigate a crop with water that contains these bacteria, and then we consume the crop, or perhaps we drink some water that contains these genes. That resistance will be getting back into our bodies. And then if we get sick and we need to use antibiotics, you know, potentially it will make the use of those antibiotics less effective. The antimicrobial resistance crisis.
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0: The antimicrobial resistance crisis. It's been singled out as a major global health challenge by the UN. Not only could it cause millions more deaths, it also comes with a hefty economic burden. The UN says if left unchecked, drug-resistant infections could cost us $412 billion annually by 2050 and shave $3.4 trillion off GDP per year in the next decade. One important factor here is the overuse of antibiotics. That boosts the risk of bacteria in our bodies developing resistance to these life-saving drugs. Humans consume more than 30,000 tons of antibiotics a year. Around a third of that ends up in the rivers. And that's just us. Some estimates suggest at least more than double that amount of antibiotics are used on farm animals. It's not yet clear how big the link is between human health and antimicrobial resistance in nature. It's an area that needs more research. But the UN says there is growing evidence that the environment plays a key role in the development, transmission, and spread of superbugs.
5: Before I had this resistant infection, I was like everybody else, and I always thought that antibiotics cured everything. And I think this is a huge problem in society.
0: Vanessa, who we heard at the start of the episode, spent 3 years fighting a drug-resistant infection of Staphylococcus aureus, MRSA. In the end, she was given multiple last-resort antibiotics in two-week rotations until one finally worked.
5: I was very lucky that they did end up resolving it, but not a lot of patients have those same opportunities, and in fact, many of them die.
0: For Vanessa, that experience was a turning point. Until then, she says she had never even heard of antibiotic resistance. But after everything she'd been through, she couldn't stop thinking about it and about how little people seemed to know.
5: This really frustrates me that this thing called antibiotic resistance was not common knowledge. I decided to start small. I got into social media and I started advocating. I was one of the first patient advocates posting saying, we don't know what this thing called antibiotic resistance is.
0: That was in 2013. Today, she's the chair of the World Health Organization's Task Force of Antimicrobial Resistance Survivors. She also founded a charity in the UK, where she lives now, to share the stories of other patients.
5: I've heard so many patient stories where their life changed in a second. And not just from somebody lying in a hospital bed, but I mean, I've heard stories where somebody's been infected from a farm. It's something that you can get from animals, livestock, the community, and in human health. If it ends up in the waterways, if it ends up in the soil, if it ends up all over the place, you know, this is where we're going to end up with an antibiotic. I mean, I don't like to use the word apocalypse.
0: So what can we do about it? If most of our pharmaceuticals are entering the environment through sewage, then improving wastewater treatment is a key part of the solution. In lower and middle-income countries, where treatment systems may be limited or even non-existent, Alistair says the focus should be on simple, decentralised approaches. Systems that are low cost, low maintenance, and practical to run.
1: They might not perform quite as well as a nice, shiny wastewater treatment works, but they'll probably perform enough to bring the concentrations down.
0: In many Western countries, capturing pharmaceuticals and wastewater would require adding an extra level of treatment and using chemicals or activated carbon filters, for example, to get these compounds out. But this kind of advanced treatment uses a lot of energy, potentially adding to greenhouse gas emissions. It could also create other toxic compounds in the process. And there is another major stumbling block.
1: Financial cost. So it does cost a lot of money.
0: But this is something the EU is trying to roll out nonetheless. Under its Urban Wastewater Treatment Directive, member states will be required to upgrade wastewater treatment plants in the next few years. And 80% of the cost is to be covered by the pharmaceutical and cosmetics industry. That last detail has hit a lot of resistance, not least from the pharmaceutical lobby. The EU also has new rules for monitoring and reducing pharmaceuticals in surface and groundwater, and member countries will be required to monitor antimicrobial resistance in wastewater. Over the pond, the US Environmental Protection Agency has moved to include pharmaceuticals on a list of contaminants in drinking water for the first time, which could lead to new limits on those substances for water utilities. But Alistair says change isn't happening fast enough.
1: I really think we need to think more globally and, you know, work with these sort of other regions to sort of help to fix the problem. Because if we don't do that, we're never going to solve the problem of antimicrobial resistance. You know, we need to be protecting the whole planet and not just the bits where we live.
0: He'd also like to see better monitoring of waterways around the world so that we can keep track of how drug concentrations fluctuate and affect the environment over time.
1: It's hidden. And that's part of the problem because the people don't realize what's there. And I think because they can't see it, they're less concerned about it. And because they're less concerned about it, the decision makers are under less pressure to actually fix the problem. I think the danger is if we just let this sort of carry on, then the quality of the environment will degrade. You know, we're already seeing species decline, and it could be that pharmaceuticals are contributing to that.
0: Stopping the flow of drugs into the environment is going to mean expensive changes to the way we treat wastewater. And advanced filtering is something that's probably not realistic for poorer countries that often have the worst pharmaceutical contamination. But what if, instead of trying to capture these pollutants, we designed them differently? What if they were biodegradable?
6: We started this about 20 years ago and everyone laughed about us.
0: Klaus Kümmerer is a professor of sustainable chemistry at Leuphana University in Lüneburg in northern Germany.
6: Especially the pharmaceutical industry said that will never work. And I said, do you have data? Please send them over, then there's no need to investigate. They said, we don't have data, but we know. And I said, I'm a scientist, I will try. And we also could have failed.
0: Klaus and his team have been working for years to develop more environmentally friendly drugs. This is a concept known in the sustainable chemistry field as benign by design.
6: We need pharmaceuticals. They are basis of our high living standard and health. And these, then we need to design from the very beginning for that they, after they have fulfilled their service and function in our human body, that they are degrading in the environment. Fully degrading, that would be the gold standard, mineralizing to carbon dioxide and water.
0: Drugs that decompose. Klaus says it goes against the pretty dominant idea that pharmaceuticals should be stable at any cost, a feature that allows them to stick around in the environment for a long time. But Klaus says it doesn't have to be that way. His team has developed anti-cancer drugs that biodegrade completely in wastewater treatment plants. They also developed and patented two biodegradable alternatives to the antibiotic ciprofloxacin, which is considered particularly difficult to break down.
6: So in the human body, it should not be stable for years. Yeah, a few days, sometimes a few hours, is sufficient, and then it should be excreted. And then it could already start in the bladder.
0: That's how it works. Once their antibiotic has performed its job and reaches the bladder, the different pH or acidity there triggers the degradation process, allowing it to partially break down into carbon dioxide and water.
6: And the activity with antibiotics is very important because if we excrete active antibiotics, what we normally do, we can foster resistant bacteria everywhere. And these come back to us in terms of resistance.
0: So if more antibiotics were biodegradable, that could curb antibiotic resistance in the environment. The research team's antibiotic never made it to market.
6: We as a small university working group, we cannot develop a compound and bring it on the market. Now industry has to step in, but we have shown it's feasible, it's possible. And now we see also within the last 2 or 3 years that pharmacists associations and pharmacy professors at universities are very much interested in the topic.
0: He says there is a gradual transition happening towards greener drugs, and there's also interest from patients.
6: I think it's now going nicely forward. After 20 years, I'm quite optimistic. The pressure increases, and someday. And maybe in 20, 30 years, it will be the new normal.
0: Klaus says he'd like to see stronger incentives for companies developing more sustainable drugs. Things like fast-tracked approval processes or longer patent protections that could boost returns. In his view, that's the real long-term solution to pharmaceutical pollution, designing cleaner drugs from the outset, rather than relying on costly upgrades to wastewater treatment systems.
6: We have learned that with this advanced treatment stage, we are approaching a limit that cannot solve the problem. It creates problem, postpones problem into the future, needs a lot of energy and resources. You can also think about what does upgrading of sewage treatment cost compared to what we could do with this money in the development of new compounds, which would be a much more elegant solution. It would be not a smart solution. Yeah, it would be a wise solution. As Albert Einstein said, a smart person solves a problem, a wise person avoids it. I'd like to be, I have the age now to be a little bit more wise.
0: And one more thing that could make a big difference: using fewer pharmaceuticals in the first place.
6: We have to start at the beginning of the pipe, I call it.
0: That means using medicines more carefully and doctors only prescribing what is absolutely necessary.
6: So if you have caught a cold, a lot of people think I need an antibiotic. Antibiotics do not kill viruses, and viruses are responsible for a cold. And so this needs to be understood better and also applied better in education of medical doctors, but also with patients. We have to inform them. Yeah? And my grandma used to say, if you are sick with a cold or something like this, it takes about a week if you take pharmaceuticals, and it takes about 7 days if you don't.
0: It's obvious, but drugs that aren't consumed in the first place are drugs that don't end up in the environment. That also saves energy and resources across the healthcare system, which matters, given that healthcare, including pharmaceuticals, accounts for around 4.5% of global greenhouse gas emissions. And of course, the best way to avoid using pharmaceuticals is to do what we can to stay healthy. Wash hands regularly to reduce the risk of infection and make sure vaccinations are up to date.
5: Today even, I mean, I'm 47 now, any signs of infection, and I still have that, I don't know if I should label it as PTSD, but I mean, I still have that fear of what if, you know, because it's not just a case of that 3 years, you live with that trauma for the rest of your life.
0: Vanessa says her experience with antibiotic resistance has made her more vigilant. She's careful about washing hands and keeping surfaces clean. And if she's prescribed antibiotics, she makes a point of discussing with her doctor whether they're really necessary and what the risks of resistance might be.
5: Antibiotics are a miracle cure, because at the end of the day, at the end of my story, it was antibiotics that saved me and saved my life and got me through those surgeries. However, we take them for granted. I mean, we've got hotels that just, for example, say we clean your room every second day. We actually consider the environment. We consider climate change. Why are we doing that for this kind of topic? Because this is about human health. I mean, they always talk about, you know, we've gone green. I was booking a hotel this morning. It was like, we've gone green. Would you like a green hotel? Yeah, okay, well, you know, where do we get to in terms of that with antibiotic use? Not just in humans, but in animals. So, you know, let's use them wisely to make sure that we can cure the illnesses that we need to at the time that we need to.

0: that's all for now. I'm Emily Fang. Thank you for joining us for this Sunday's All Things Considered from NPR News.
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Welcome to Live from the Word Barn. I'm Rick Ganley. This series features great music recorded in front of a live audience in the intimate setting of the Word Barn in Exeter, New Hampshire. Tonight, a band that has made loyal and loving fans around New England and beyond since their debut in 2009. Darling Side. Touring as a trio this time around, Darling Side returns to the meadow at the barn to feature songs from their 2023 album, Everything is Alive, along with treasured tracks from years past. The late summer evening had a touch of fall in the air, and a breeze was stirring the smoke from the campfire. A perfect setting for what NPR once described as exquisitely arranged, literary-minded, Baroque folk pop. Darling Side, live from the Word Barn.

0: Hello. We are extremely pleased to be here with you tonight at Word Barn. We absolutely love it here, and that is why we are playing all day. Welcome to The Late Show. The Late Show is always my favorite show to play. It's when things get weird and loose and wonderful and slightly cold. So bundle up. Those by the fire, you're very fortunate there, as long as you're not getting smoke in the face. We arrived on stage, and in front of each of us is this perfect, enormous, sort of deep dish chocolate chip cookie. And it doesn't have a note or anything with it. It was just dropped there. And
1: there's a rule about not taking candy or baked goods from strangers, but we don't know if the person who gave it to us is a stranger or not, so I think we'll just take our chances.
0: That was a big thing when we were kids, was the not taking candy lesson. Is that still being taught to children these days?
2: You would think the strangers might have changed their tactics as well.
1: Do you ever feel like sometimes you're the stranger? I feel like that a lot. Like, I'm the person my parents were trying to make sure I didn't interact with as a child.
2: We do drive it around in a van.

0: Thank you.
1: Just want to publicly apologize to the insect I just swallowed. I took a big breath before coming in on that last verse, and something died.

This is our friendship theme portion of the set. That song is called Old Friend, and the next song we're going to play is called Right Friend. And our band mascot is a unicorn of friendship, and so we hope that this section of the set can only expand over time to where maybe like an entire catalog is built around the concept of friendship. We put out an album last year called Everything Is Alive, and this song is on that album.

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10: 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Partly to mostly cloudy tonight, chance of some showers. Overnight lows upper 30s, northern New Hampshire ranging lower 40s in the south. Then tomorrow, cloudy day, some scattered showers. Tomorrow's highs lower 50s in northern New Hampshire, around 60 in the south. 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
11: Welcome back to Live from the Word Barn from NHPR Music. I'm Rick Ganley. The members of Darling Side say elevating and upholding a truly democratic process of songwriting, a process that includes multiple rounds of group writing and recording, is all in the aim of escaping the trap that bands with multiple songwriters often fall into: ego-driven infighting and artistic incoherence. The magic, they say, is to make the whole greater than the sum of its parts. It's a philosophy on full display here. More now with Darling Side, live from the Word Barn.

Thank you all very much. We have been on a beautiful and short tour of New England. This is our fourth and final show. And at the end of our tours in general, I like to do a sort of tour recap by introducing each band member along with some of the highlights that they, I think that they might have experienced over the course of the tour. Rest assured, if I'm mistaken about what I think was a highlight, I'll get corrected and shamed publicly for not knowing my friends well enough. So stay tuned for that. To my left is Harris Passeltiner. Harris is from Northampton, Massachusetts. He plays cello and guitar. And Harris has had a really good time on this tour. But earlier today was we were staying over at we stayed over at a friend's place last night and woke up and Harris correctly sort of as a demonstration of the perceptiveness of his palate perception of his palate, he correctly identified a hint of nutmeg in a savory quiche and then proceeded to correctly name all of the ingredients in an orange juice that he was served. And thoroughly impressed our hosts, thoroughly impressed himself. He's been glowing since that time. He's brought it up twice today, and I know that's been like with a lot of restraint that he's only brought it up twice. He's been thinking about it all day. And he's gonna go to bed, I think, very pleased this evening. Harris Passeltiner, everyone. To my right is Don Mitchell. Don is from Waltham, Massachusetts. He plays banjo and guitar, and this is less of a single highlight and more, I think, a growing realization that Don has been appreciating more and more over the course of the tour. Don is a wonderful friend who also likes sowing seeds of discord among those around him. And this is our first time touring as a trio, and I think Don, he said this publicly, but I think also is recognizing that this is the ideal trio. Three is the right number for a single agent of chaos to sort of have the most effect. If you're just being a chaos agent and there are only two of you, you're just a jerk. But if it's more, any more than three, and it's a little diluted. But with three, you can really confuse. And sort of like set, he's sort of like the entire time it's been sort of him siding with me or Harris and then switching sides. And this is for things that we didn't even know we were on opposite teams for, but now we are. And I think that's been a real source of joy in a sort of a twisted way for Don. Don Mitchell, everyone. My name is Oyun Mukherjee. I'm from Kansas City. I play mandolin and violin. And I'm really pleased to be back at the Word Barn. Yeah, just to get to be back here is such a pleasure. So thank you all so much for being here with us. We appreciate it very much.

0: Thank you. Eating that cookie again?
1: I was going to eat a little of the cookie, yeah.
0: How's it, what's the ratio we're looking at? High butter content?
2: When you ask about the ratio, it's butter to what? Non-butter?
0: Butter to non-butter.
2: What's your ideal?
0: Butter.
2: Just like the closer to a stick of butter it is, with like a little bit of dough sprinkled or flour sprinkled into it, the better.
0: Yeah, a hint of nutmeg.
2: Okay. Harris in the past has asserted that the word creamy should only be used in reference to actual cream content. So the creaminess of a food is like literally how much cream there is in it. You can't like to suggest that an avocado would be creamy would be inappropriate.
0: It would be. Is there anybody on my team, or is everybody using creamy as an adjective to describe texture?
2: No one's on your team.
3: Oh, no, Harris, I could be on your team. You can trust me. I'll back you up.
0: That's terrifying.
3: A minivan is much less dangerous of a vehicle to drive than a van in the eyes of 1980s parents, I think. So I think we're good now. I don't think we're the ne'er-do-wells anymore.
0: Oh, once we moved
3: once
0: to the minivan.
3: Once we ungraduated from full van to minivan.
2: Yep.
0: Yeah.
2: All of a sudden.
0: Yeah, your mother would be proud of you.
3: We're role models now.
2: I'm excited to tell my parents about this.

0: 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After a quick break, the band reaches back for some fan favorites. After this.
1: Dinty Child is a colorful and creative multi-instrumentalist songwriter who's what I call a pretty big deal in the Boston music scene. 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
0: Welcome back. You're listening to Live from the Word Barn on NHPR. I'm Rick Canley. More now from Darlingside.

Thank you so much for being here tonight. We've got just one more song for you. Thank you for braving the cold. Thank you for braving the smoke. Thank you for braving the insects and for braving us and all of our weirdness. Because I think every show of this tour so far has been a late show in the sense of really people putting people through it, you know, as far as trying to understand what is going on inside of our brains. And so we appreciate you going on that ride with us and hope you will come again someday soon. Thanks so much to the Word Barn, to Ben and Sarah and children and associates and dogs and everyone who's making this happen, and especially to Jake running sound tonight. Big hand for everyone here at the Word Barn. We've been coming here for quite a long time, and when we first started putting together the idea for some of these acoustic-ish shows, this was literally the first place that popped into our brains. It was just like, where could we do this kind of... I have a sense, and it was the very first on the list of just a welcoming place to try some different new things, and yes, just always a highlight for us of the year, and a lot of that is down to all of you for being so welcoming here. So please come say hi afterwards, and we'll see you out there.

0: The suspense must have been killing you.
1: I think that's the first time. Is there any cookie left?
2: Oh, yeah.
0: Oh, yeah. What's it worth to you?
1: Thanks so much for joining us tonight. We cannot wait to get back and hang with you again soon. We'll see you very soon.

Darling Side, recorded live in the Word Barn Meadow in Exeter, New Hampshire on September 8th, 2024. I'm your host and producer, Rick Ganley. Jake Davis was our sound engineer for this show. Angus Anderson, our recording engineer. The concept for Live from the Word Barn comes from NHPR's program director, Emily Quirk. Thank you so much to the Word Barn's Ben, Sarah, and Ariana. 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Just click on that red listen button. 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

Robin and Linda Williams from their Radio Songs album. And Precious Memories, that was one of my mother's favorite songs. My mom had a hymnal, and she used to sing songs out of the hymnal. And I still have that hymnal. I just love it. Anna Eggy before that, and Bless Me Mother from the album River Under the Road. I've got a few Mother's Day appropriate songs for you on this Mother's Day. Oh, happy Mother's Day, by the way. And also some tickets to give away for some shows. The Mammals have a show coming up on the 15th in Peterborough. And I also have a pair of tickets for the New Hampshire Fiddle Ensemble's performance that's coming up. So details about how you can win tickets, well, I'll just tell you right now how you can win the Mammals tickets. You just be the first one to call when you hear the Mammals. They have a new album out, so you're going to hear a tune from the new Touch Grass album. And the number you're going to need to be the first caller, 603-513-7715. When you hear the Mammals, that's the number to call. I'm Kate McNally. Had a chance to see the King of California performed last night by Dave Alvin. He's the one that wrote it. Let's hear Brooks Williams' version of King of California as the folk show continues.

0: favorite John Gorka tunes. I saw a stranger with your hair. I love the line, "By the way, how is my heart? I haven't seen it since you left. I'm almost sure it followed you. Would you sometimes send it back? I'll buy the ticket." John Gorka, from the Land of the Bottom Line album. He has a show Thursday over at Bass Hall in Peterborough. You heard Tecumseh Valley, and that was a Townes Van Zandt tune performed there by Nancy Griffith. She also had some help from Arlo Guthrie and the album Other Voices, Other Rooms. Way back there, Brooks Williams, King of California, from his New Everything album. I'm Kate McNally, and this is The Folk Show.
1: 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And a shortage of people who know how to repair them is putting them in danger.
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That's May Erlewine. She's performing at the Silo Sessions, Bread and Butter Farm, 200 Leduc Farm Road in Shelburne, Vermont, on Tuesday at 7 o'clock. Cray Van Kirk has a show coming up as well.

0: Crave Van Kirk and Oh My Fathers. He's got a show at Stage 33 live in Bellows Falls, Vermont. It's a 3 o'clock show Sunday, May 17th with John Feely. And you also heard May Erlewine, and she's got a show, part of the Silo Sessions series at Bread and Butter Farm in Shelburne, Vermont, 7 o'clock on Tuesday, May 12th. Also in that set of music, Be Fit for May Erlewine. And I gotta say, she did that song, Never One Thing. I saw Ronnie Arbo do it before I heard May's version. It's May's song. And I was so intrigued by Ronnie's version that I said, I need to find that. And May Erlewine from the album Mother Lion, well worth seeing. Sean Colvin, If These Walls Could Speak, from her Cover Girl album. And you heard Anais Mitchell. That was recorded at the Colonial Theater. Why Do We Build the Wall? And that was just a few years ago before she released the Hades Town super, super Broadway show. And way back there, Tom Russell with a tune that was done in 2007. He recorded that in 2007. Hard to believe, right? Who's Gonna Build Your Wall? The name of that Tom Russell tune. I'm Kate McNally, and this is The Folk Show.
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0: 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Coming up at 8 o'clock, a visit with Dinty Child. Can't wait. Here's Larry Long and Pete Seeger.

My father said, the truth is a rabbit in a bramble patch. And all you can do is circle around it and point and say it's somewhere in there. If you can't put your hand on it and touch it, you can't put your hand on that furry, quivering body. All you can do is say it's somewhere in there.

0: I have to tell you right now, I was greatly influenced by my father. I was 5 years old. They gave me a dime and said, go next door and buy something that cost a nickel. But when I was at the store, I meet a neighbor boy. I said, oh, Pete, you got a nickel left over. Why don't we buy a piece of candy? We'll share it. I said, well, I'm supposed to bring it back. Oh, tell him it cost 10 cents. Well, at age five, I didn't know any better. We bought the candy and shared it. And when I got back, said it cost 10 cents. My father got down on his knees in front of me and held both my hands. He said, Peter, you know it didn't cost 10 cents. Don't you know you never have to lie to us? You never have. We love you.
1: And then I bought a piece of candy.
0: He says, you could have bought the candy. That would have been all right. But you never have to lie to us. And it's the most important lesson I guess I ever got in my life.

draftee in the days of the Vietnam War wrote me how he was at bayonet practice, and the sergeant hollers, "What is the spirit of the bayonet?" And we are all supposed to shout back, "To kill, to kill." The sergeant now shouts, "What does that make you?" And we are all supposed to shout, "A killer, a killer." And I said, "What a thing to do, to take ordinary, decent young men and make them shout that."

people you know near you. It's nice to travel, but, and I suppose while you're young is the best time to travel. You learn by traveling. The world can be your university, as Maxim Gorky once said. But in the long run, find a part of the world that you really like and you can stick to. Might be the same town you were raised in, but it might be another place. Might be a valley, might be a desert, might be a swamp. But find some area that you really like enough so you're going to stick there the rest of your life.

I think the world's going to be saved by people who fight for their homes. This is the lesson of the American Revolution. That's what beat King George. It's all the farmers shooting out from

Everywhere I go, I tell this. When I meet somebody who says there's really no hope, you know, things are going to get from worse to worse, and this is the last century of the human race. I tell them, did you expect to see our great Watergate president leave office the way he did? And they say, no, I guess I didn't. I said, did you expect the Pentagon to have to leave Vietnam the way it did? No, I didn't. I said, did you expect to see the Berlin Wall come down so peacefully the way it did? They said, no, I really didn't expect that. Then I said, did you expect to see Mandela, head of South Africa? No, I really didn't expect that. I thought he'd rot in jail forever, the rest of his life. Well, I said, if you couldn't predict those things, don't be confident that you can predict there's no hope.

While some on rights and some on wrongs prefer their own reflections, the people's right demand my song, the right of free elections. Law and order be the stake, freedom and protection. Let all stand by the ballot box for fair and free elections.

She coined the lightning's terrible swift sword. Her name was Julia Ward Howe, and the battle hymn she wrote once helped our sons to fight the Civil War. These fighting words that float

He had seen too much of killing and the toll that war exacts, and seeking ways to make the carnage cease, Julia called to every woman across this war-torn earth to gather for a Mother's Day for peace.

0: Wendy Keith and Solid Ground. Tom Chapin with the real story of Mother's Day. Julia Ward Howe, A Mother's Day for Peace. We back there, Rachel Sage, marking the anniversary of Kent State that happened on May 4th. Larry Long and Pete Seeger, Well May the World Go, and celebration of Pete Seeger's birthday on May 3rd. Thank you so much for joining us here at The Folk Show.
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0: Coming up in just a few minutes, a visit with Dinty Child. And don't forget, we're going to be giving away some tickets this evening for a couple of shows. The Mammals are in Peterborough at the Unitarian Church on the 15th. And then the Fiddle Ensemble, the New Hampshire Fiddle Ensemble, has a lot of performances. 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